0: Work of volunteer bird watchers.
1: There's hundreds of thousands of them in Australia.
0: The Queensland government says it is working with all stakeholders to increase bird surveillance.
2: In the NRL, the Sydney Roosters have reclaimed their spot in the top four by beating Brisbane 24 points to 18 at Lang Park. Quentin Hull reports.
3: The Broncos premiership defence seems over after suffering a seventh straight defeat. The Roosters scored the only two tries in the second half. They trailed 16-12 at half time, but won the game 4-3 in wet and slippery conditions. Roosters half Sam Walker celebrated his 100th NRL game with a try, but the Queensland playmaker was also put on report for a shoulder charge. Fellow Maroon Lindsay Collins suffered another concussion, which puts him in doubt for the Origin decider, which comes only a day after the mandatory stand-down period expires.
2: And Canterbury recorded a third straight win with victory over the Gold Coast Titans at Robina Stadium. Fijian and Drua meet the Queensland Reds this afternoon in round four of the Super Rugby Women's. The bottom of the ladder, Queenslanders are seeking their first win of the season, while the Drua want to keep their number one spot. ABC News.
4: Hello, I'm Liam Fox and welcome to Pacific Review. We'll take a look at the big stories from the region over the past week. Coming up, Port Moresby's water supply at risk of collapsing. Claims artificial intelligence is being used to discredit West Papuan critics of the Indonesian government. And hopes for Fijians who need blood transfusions after years of being left to fend for themselves. We'll have more on those stories coming up. Pacific Review comes to you from the lands of the Yagara and Turrbal people. First, in Papua New Guinea, the appointment of two Australians to senior positions in the National Police Force has caused a stir, sparking debate about foreign involvement in the country's police force and whether outside help is the answer to PNG's law and order challenges. Natasha Emick reports.
5: 4 years after leaving Papua New Guinea, Amanda Cates got a call that she wasn't expecting.
6: Commissioner Manning rang me up earlier this year and said, would I like to come to back to Papua New Guinea as the police provincial commander for East New Britain? And I jumped at it.
5: As a senior officer with the Australian Federal Police, she helped lead Australia's policing partnership in PNG for 2 years during COVID. She never worked out of East New Britain during that time, but a call from the Police Commissioner David Manning saw her swap one uniform for another and join the ranks of the Royal PNG Constabulary.
6: I think the most important thing that he wanted was stability in leadership and fair leadership and an ability to mentor and develop the future leaders within the RPNGC.
5: 3 weeks into the job and her appointment has become a part of a wider debate. Some have questioned why an Australian was chosen for the senior police role instead of a local officer. Commander Kate says she's read some of the criticisms being aired online.
6: And I've read those comments and it is something that, you know, affects me, and I'm saying, well, why did I come? You know, what am I going to bring? But I think it is, it needs a change.
5: She believes her perspective and a lack of prior connections in the province allow her to approach the role with greater independence.
6: An outside influence can just tweak things to be able to say, well, what about we do it this way? What about we do it that way? And I think it's important to not destabilise, but just to shake things up a little bit.
5: Professor Sinclair Dinan from the Australian National University explains that Commander Kate's appointment is part of a wider effort to reinvigorate the RPNGC, unveiled by Prime Minister James Marape in 2023.
7: It's a new approach in Papua New Guinea, and it's, you know, an approach that probably would not be acceptable in some other parts of the Pacific.
5: He says the plan includes recruiting around 20 foreign officers for senior leadership positions. So far, at least 4 people have been recruited, all from Australia.
7: Whether or not, you know, there are going to be more of them, one depends on, you know, supply and people, you know, sticking up their hands and saying, yes, that's what I want to do. And two, it depends on the Australian government being prepared to fund them.
5: Another new recruit is Stephen Harris, a former AFP officer who took over command in Anger 4 months ago.
8: I flipped the focus here that we don't worry about who's fighting on the ground in the first instance. We'll pick some of them up if we can, but we now focus on the leaders.
5: Anger has experienced years of deadly tribal violence, and he says the majority of Angans are desperate for peace. He's taken a hardline approach on

0: law and order, as well as cleaning up his ranks.
1: Number one was making sure that the discipline of the members in the province was at the standard that should be expected. And when I arrived, it wasn't. The degree of absenteeism was quite high. Sometimes that's because people were afraid to come to work, and other times, more often, it was because they didn't want to.
0: But others on the ground are afraid of how bringing outside appointments will impact morale within the force. William Kopongi from the PNG National Research Institute has been talking with local officers in Anger about the latest changes.
2: In terms of those discipline issues like punctuality, many have been already suspended. So that's sort of like bringing in fear among the officers. They may be also only there to please the PPC, but actual work on the ground might not be done as they should. That's my fear. This kind of atmosphere is, I think it's not really good for the police officers.
0: He believes that outside officers could help in short-term support roles, but he questions whether they are needed in full command of provincial policing.
2: I was thinking that they can bring their officers in to assist and support for a certain period of time. Would be much better than asking them directly to take the commanding officer's position to actually run the province as PPC. Otherwise, I'm happy that they come in, but whether the officers on the ground will work with them peacefully or not, that's another question that I have.
3: William Kopongi, ending that report by Natasha Emick. Staying in Papua New Guinea, where a major pipeline supplying water to the capital Port Moresby is at risk of collapsing decades after it was built by Australia. Residents are being urged not to panic as emergency plans to repair the pipe get underway. But there are claims the PNG government was warned about the issue more than a year ago, and the problems extend far beyond one leak. PNG correspondent Marion Farr reports.
4: In Port Moresby, residents like Kathy Sebetman are used to making do.
5: Where we are, water is not so reliable. I'd say there are times that we just caught off guard when we go to the tap just to find out that water is not running anymore.
4: When the taps are running, she fills containers of water to use when the pipes run dry.
5: Oh, it's very frustrating. Yeah, you know, and water is, we need water every day.
4: The city's water infrastructure was built by Australia in the 1960s, before PNG gained independence. Since then, it's hardly been maintained or upgraded, and the population has grown rapidly, according to Paul Barker, director of the Institute of National Affairs.
6: You have a city which is moving on to 1 million people.
4: Now, a major pipeline that supplies more than half the city's water has a serious leak and is at risk of rupturing. The pipe's steel walls, once 15 millimetres thick, have eroded to just 2 millimetres in some areas, with over 100 million litres of water rushing through every day. Shay Scoville from the Manufacturers Council of PNG says it's been a long time coming.
7: But unfortunately, sometimes it's not until you have an absolute crisis where you've got no other choice that you get the attention, I guess, of the government and the resource allocation, and that's the big problem.
4: Last month, a technical diver was sent into a swamp with zero visibility to assess the leak. A report seen by the ABC states the pipeline is now in active failure. Preparations are underway to repair the leak, with materials being freighted in from Australia, China and the Netherlands. But Paul Barker says the government should have been ready to act sooner.
6: Preparation is occurring now, but it's very much last minute and almost desperate preparation.
4: The ABC can reveal claims the state-owned entity, Water PNG, had been warning members of the PNG government of an impending water crisis for more than a year. And the problems go well beyond a single leak. Documents addressed to PNG's cabinet state that multiple critical water assets are showing signs of imminent failure, and the city's broader water network is operating under extreme and unsustainable risk, with little to no redundancy. If a failure were to occur, it could have major health, security and economic consequences. Reports seen by the ABC also claim Water PNG is effectively insolvent and is owed more than $80 million from the PNG government in unpaid water bills. Paul Barker again.
6: State-owned enterprises that have been managing utilities have been, frankly, poorly managed.
4: The report estimates an overhaul of Port Moresby's water network will cost around $700 million. In response to questions, PNG's Minister for State-Owned Enterprises, William Duma, referred the ABC to Water PNG. Water PNG and its shareholder, Kumul Consolidated Holdings, have not responded to the ABC's questions. Prime Minister James Marape says he was only made aware of the issues this year.
8: At my level, I was informed of this early this year. And then that's the reason why we have a cabinet proposal that came to us three cabinets ago.
4: He says he's asked Water PNG to take the least disruptive approach to repairing the pipeline, a hope many residents are clinging to.
3: Marion Farr reporting. A West Papuan independence activist who's the subject of a deep fake video says artificial intelligence is being used to spread political disinformation on West Papua. The video shows Kateka Wenda, the daughter of West Papuan independence leader Benny Wenda, appearing to criticise the viral documentary Pig Feast, which exposes Indonesian government-backed land seizures in West Papua. As Seni Yasona reports, it comes as Amnesty International warns disinformation campaigns are increasingly targeting critics of the Indonesian government.
9: Welcome to Pesta Babi, film yang nggak dibesarkan bioskop.
10: The voice you're hearing might sound real, but it's not.
9: Film dokumenter Pesta Babi.
10: It's the AI-generated voice of Kateka Wenda, a West Papuan activist, and a deepfake video of her speaking to the camera criticising a documentary that's become the subject of a fierce debate. When the real Kateka Wenda saw the video, she was shocked.
11: The resemblance of my likeness it's so sinister. I believe that my voice contains the aspirations of 2 million West Papuan people, so I felt like me and my people were violated.
10: The AI-generated video shows Kateka criticising the film Pig Feast, Colonialism in Our Time, or Pesta Babi in Indonesian, which exposes mass deforestation and indigenous land exploitation in West Papua, allegedly facilitated by the Indonesian government. Kateka and other West Papuan activists say the use of AI in targeted campaigns against them is the latest form of repression aimed at silencing those who speak out about West Papua.
11: Not only is our land, our territory, being occupied, but now we're seeing a new development in the occupation of our bodies and the occupation of our voices. This is what I am deeming a digital colonisation.
10: Sydney-based West Papuan activist Veronica Komen experienced a similar attack last year.
12: There was a video, deepfake video of me talking my support of West Papuan people and other people should be thankful of the development by Indonesian government. It's as if I said those words.
10: While Ms. Komen did not specifically accuse anyone of creating the fake videos, she suggested state actors were likely responsible.
12: It's only state actors that are able to use so much resources.
10: Last month, Amnesty International released a new report revealing how Indonesian authorities, including the military, use disinformation campaigns to target and discredit government critics. In a statement, Amnesty International Secretary General Anies Kalamar said disinformation is a political weapon.
13: Amnesty's research shows that in the 18 months since Prabowo took power, online disinformation has emerged as a key tactic to systematically discredit government critics, shut down public debate, and justify repression, all while social media companies sit back and let it happen.
10: The ABC has contacted the Indonesian government and military for comment, but for West Papuan activist Kateka Wenda, the AI attacks are a new front in an old war.
11: We West Papuans, our voices have been silenced for the past more than 60 years. It's only now in recent years that social media has given us that platform, that confidence, that our voices are finally being heard. And now to discover that there are these new form of colonial tools that are being used to silence us yet again. This is a new battle for us to fight.
10: And she hopes the younger generation will be more critical of what they see online.
11: But I believe that the truth cannot be silenced, even despite our voices being appropriated or stolen. The truth will come out.
3: That was West Papuan activist Kateka Wenda, ending that report by Seni Yasona, with additional reporting from Erwin Rinaldi. An unexplained wave of mass fish deaths that has spread along PNG's New Island coast for 6 months is now on the doorstep of the provincial capital, Kavieng. Tens of thousands of fish have washed ashore with no confirmed cause and no sign of when it might end. Now, people are avoiding fish at the capital's main markets, and fishing communities are worried about how they'll feed their families. Here's Natasha Emick again.
0: When

0: It does differently.
1: The local marine conservation team has been following the spread of the ongoing fish kills since the first wave hit in Kafka Village in December last year, 6 months on, and the deaths have spread to several more communities along New Island's northern coast.
0: It seems to be happening in waves. So it comes and it affects one community, and then it goes, it slows down in that community, and then it goes to the next community.
1: Their records show more than 34,000 dead fish and marine life have already washed ashore, and now the problem is well and truly on KVN's doorstep.
0: Nusalaman, I think it had a bigger impact because they are so close to the market and they're so close to KVN town where everybody gets their supply of fish.
1: She says buyers at the markets are already changing their behaviors, and as more people report symptoms like nausea, breathing difficulties and skin irritation, fears are growing, especially for more vulnerable members of the community, including the elderly.
0: There are a good percentage of people that are hesitating to go to the markets. What's happening now is every time people want to buy fish, they have to ask where it's coming from and to avoid as much as possible buying fish from the highway. And the islands towards Tigak and Nuenova are the ones that supply the fish. So it's raised an alarm now because Nusalaman is one of those islands.
1: Rebecca spoke with many families on Nusalaman who rely on selling fish in Kavieng to get by.
0: The person that I was talking to supplies Kavieng Hotel with traveling, and that is his main source of income. So you could imagine the impact it has had on their everyday lives and their means of survival. And we talked to two mothers, and one of them couldn't hold back her tears, you know?
1: One of them is Brenda Renson. She's a female leader on the island.
2: We're thinking now, if we take the fish, will people even be happy to buy it? Because many boats have already seen all the dead fish in the sea and told people in town. I'm worried about our future. Will we be all right? Will the fish keep dying? Or when will it stop? For us on this island, the sea is our garden. The only way we get money and buy food is from the sea.
1: Another mother, Gertrude Lapun, said she's worried there's no end in sight.
3: I sit and think and ask my husband, hey, this thing happening to us is like nothing we've ever seen. And he would assure me that it will end. But I would say I don't think it would end. We see they are still dying.
1: PNG's Conservation and Environment Protection Authority, or CEPA, carried out rapid field surveys in the affected areas earlier this year, but their first investigation was unable to pinpoint the cause of the contamination. Instead, the survey found unusual water conditions, traces of heavy metal, and signs of algal blooms, with further testing needed. Water resource scientist Brian Furman from the non-profit group Clean Water Help has been volunteering his assistance. After examining the samples sent by CEPA, he says the strongest explanation appears to be the harmful algal blooms.
4: There were a couple reports. One of the report was consistent with what we would have thought, where there was some fluctuating pHs, there were some high nutrients in some places, and that would all kind of like point towards nutrients that are causing harmful algal blooms.
1: He says other theories, including mining contamination and underwater volcanic activity, are considered less likely because of the distances involved. Islanders are now being encouraged to document any unusual or new algae they notice during fish kill events by taking photos or collecting samples.
4: You know, just a picture of the algae. We wouldn't be able to confirm, like, for sure that's the thing that makes the toxins, but we could say, okay, that matches what the physical characteristics of a type of toxic algae, and then that would give us more evidence to say, okay, it's worth doing a more thorough scientific looking at DNA or doing toxin analysis.
5: Byron Furman from Clean Water Help, ending that report from Natasha Emick. Finally, to Fiji, where for years people who need blood transfusions have largely been left to find their own donors. This month, the Fiji Red Cross and the Ministry of Health are launching a national blood app. They hope will change that. Fiji reporter Lide Mavono met a young man who spent his whole life depending on strangers for blood and the volunteer who keeps him alive.
6: Siha Maharaj was born in Suva with a rare blood disorder. And for as long as the 21-year-old can remember, Stay

0: alive has meant a transfusion every week or two.
1: You know, I wake up and just getting out of bed feels exhausting. You know, getting in the shower is like almost a chore, which most people, I don't think, can imagine what that feels like.
0: Siha has thalassemia, a genetic disorder that means his body cannot make enough healthy blood. His blood type is O negative, the rarest, and every trip to hospital is a gamble on whether the blood bank will have what he needs.
1: You don't know what you're going to get. I don't know if I'm even going to receive that one bag of blood.
0: Fiji's blood system still relies on what's called replacement donation. When a patient needs blood, the hospital asks their family to go and find donors. Salote Maramaviriviri coordinates blood drives for the Fiji Red Cross.
2: The hospital asks the family to donate on behalf of their relatives or family members. So while they're looking for donors, they use the reserve that they have so that they're able to save lives. And then whoever comes in to donate replenishes that.
0: That search can turn desperate. And Siha says some people try to profit from it, demanding money, even a car, in return for blood.
1: They ask, how bad do you want this? Because I can do it today, and I know I'm O negative, but you got to give me something in return. You usually got to give me money. There was this one guy who asked for a car.
0: For 7 years, one man has stood between Siha and that uncertainty. Penny Nakora is an O negative donor, and he gave his own blood to Siha again and again.
3: I think I gave him blood for almost 6 to 7 years, about 7 years, I think, until, because I can't really recall when he actually switched groups into O negative, because when he was in O positive, I never miss a day to give him blood, because I know I was like, okay, he needs it, I got it, I'll try and be the backup.
0: But Penny doesn't stop at his own blood. Several times a week, he drives from Suva to the west of Vitilevu to collect other donors, often on no sleep.
3: Every time I get a call, I'll just travel. I'll go all the way down to the west, pick up the donors, take them to the nearest blood bank, donate them. And I usually do it in a week, maybe 4 or 5 times in a week. Just when I'm about to fall asleep, I'll park in the side of the road. I'll sleep for about 10 minutes and I'm driving again.
0: He pays his own costs. He does it, he says, because no one else will.
3: I do it because I have to. Because, like, I do it. The reason why I do it is because if no one's going to do it, then who will, you know?
0: It is hoped the new Fiji Blood app will make Penny's volunteer work unnecessary. Donors register on their phones, and the Red Cross can send alerts by location when blood is needed. Salote Maramaviriviri again.
2: Okay, once you download the app, you register yourself. The back end for us, it actually shows us that somebody has downloaded from a certain division. So it makes it easier for us when we're doing blood drives or pushing out alerts or needs for blood.
0: The app also lets donors book appointments and reminds them when they're due to give again. Salote says donations across Vitilevu reached more than 16,000 last year, but demand never stops. And shortages still bring calls in the middle of the night.
2: It's like you get calls in the middle of the night saying, would you be able to organize a blood drive tomorrow? We're having shortage of blood. So when they see shortage of blood, that means they really need blood.
0: The Fiji Blood app launches on the Google Play Store today, free to download. For Siha, who has spent his whole life depending on people he will never meet, the message is simple.
1: Always have hope. There's always good people who's willing to give it and expect nothing in return.
4: Siha Maharaj, ending Lide Mavono's report. And that's it from Pacific Review. If you're interested in more stories from the Pacific, I have two suggestions. 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Just search for Pacific Beat. The other suggestion is the ABC Pacific Facebook page. That's where you can find the best Pacific Islands content from across the ABC, all in one location. I'm Liam Fox. Thanks for listening. And do join us again at the same time next week for more news and views from around the Pacific. This program was produced on the lands of the Yagara and Turrbal people.

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1: You've got no soil that could just give you a natural feel of what a normal environment in the beauty of an island, where you just come out of the house and you're able to see the blooms, you know, like all year round in a tropical island like Bougainville, and you don't have that, and you have to walk miles to get a food because you just can't plant around your house. This is not our clan leaders' decision. They were not party to what we now live with. And it is in that sense that there is no explanation to say it's okay to survive in an abnormal environment.
2: Tionila Roka Madbob grew up among a lifeless, toxic landscape in central Bougainville. It's the site of Panguna Mine, a massive copper and gold mine that sparked a civil war and left an environmental disaster. Tionila refused to accept this destruction, so she rounded up her community. They took on the mining giant and they won. I'm Natasha Metten. Sisters, let's talk about Tionila Roka Madbob, who was recognized by the world's most prestigious awards for grassroots environmental activism. Tionila is a politician, a human rights advocate, and a force to be reckoned with. She recently won the 2026 Goldman Environmental Prize for her campaign against the mining company Rio Tinto. She led her community in a human rights complaint over the Panguna mine, whose pollution has left a contaminated river and a barren landscape that threatens lives and livelihoods. To understand how we got there, we have to go back to the beginning. In the early 60s, when Bougainville and Papua New Guinea were under Australian colonial rule, an Australian mining company, now known as Rio Tinto, found vast copper and gold deposits in central Bougainville. The Panguna mine was opened in the early 70s with no consultation or permission from Bougainville landholders. And over the next 17 years, villages were dislocated and the environmental damage was irreversible. And on top of this, only 1% of the profits were shared with locals. It was shut down in 1989 after protests, sparking the 10-year-long Bougainville Civil War. Even longer was the fight for Rio Tinto to acknowledge the environmental devastation. 35 years after Rio Tinto abandoned Panguna, it finally signed a memorandum of understanding in 2024 to address remedies. Tionila, tell me, what do you see at Panguna today?
1: It left almost 1 billion tons of toxic legacy that has permanently poisoned our river system, our land, and has claimed the environment completely. It is damaged in almost every way because you've got no forest. You've got no soil where that could just give you a natural feel of what a normal environment in the beauty of an island, where you just come out of the house and you're able to see the blooms, you know, like all year round in a tropical island like Bougainville, and you don't have that, and you have to walk miles to get a food because you just can't plant around your house. And you know, all of these things, but from your very early childhood memory, you are warned that be very careful. You may be able to be lost into a landslide, because the land is not stable. And that is how broken it was, realistically and literally. It was lifeless, I would say, like lifeless in a strange way that you can immediately tell the difference between what is normal, even as a child. Like, it's very easy to tell tell the contrast.
2: And what was your childhood like?
1: I would say that it was a mix of everything. Like, as a child, you know, like, it's most of, I mean, like, intellectually, it's more about learning, right? And also accepting anything that's in front of you for normality. So it was a mix of everything, but equally confusing as well.
2: You say confusing. What made it confusing for you?
1: Say, for example, you are at the point where the man-made environment meets the natural. And it's very easy to tell the contrast in temperature, the general, you know, smell that comes out from the composure of the earth as well, where it's very easy, like, you just need to put the step from what is man-made to natural, and that just confuses you.
2: And when did you first understand why that damage existed?
1: I would say that in 1996, when I was 6 years old, my mom was actively part of a movement in the Catholic Church called the Catholic Charismatic Renewal that allowed us to walk, literally walk miles around central Bougainville by foot, where you are able to walk away from your very home and you go into, you know, this virgin forest that is just natural, that is original. And the moment you start walking around, you have a bit of exposure outside of what you were born into. And that was when I started asking those questions of a child where, you know, in the Melanesian context, most times when you ask questions, your parents would just brush it off and say, you're talking too much. So that was when my mind sort of started working to say, why is the temperature, I mean, the humidity so intense in our own place as compared to areas around central Bougainville, say Paruparu, Koromira, all of these different areas outside of Panguna?
2: Tionila, your life was shaped by both environmental destruction and the Bougainville Civil War. How does those early experiences influence the person you've become?
1: I would say that, you know, these are not good childhood memories, really. And these are things or elements in life where, I mean, for my childhood, like, I thought it was normal everywhere. And that is the definition of peace in an environment, because you really do not have that comparative analysis to say, no, this is not normal. And then when I started growing up and started seeing the difference in different contexts and reading books, that started sort of said, this is not something we deserve. And because we live in communities, right? We kind of start having the level of awareness when I was like in my high school. I started realizing that there are kids coming from backgrounds and childhood that are different from mine. But the thing is, being human, it's also instinctive to say, to care for another person. And That was when I started asking myself, if I feel that I don't deserve this life, what does it mean for another person who can't speak up for themselves? So that is when I started realizing all of these things, and I felt that these are not a very, not a very good way to allow or gift another person that you could say you love or you're related to be inheriting this sorrow of a life which is tormenting in basically every way.
2: You've mentioned the temperature in Panguna was higher compared to the surrounding villages. Can you tell us more about what that was like? What was causing it?
1: I mean, going historically, what is now widely captured as the epicenter of the Panguna mine, the pit, were three mountains. And you can imagine the amount of, and also a forest that, according to the archived documents, there was this very thick forest that refused to die, but was to be killed with the use of fuel and this chemical called the orange something. I can't remember the rest. But those were the chemicals that were used to kill off that forest that was refusing to die. And when all of those forests were grazed off just for the extraction of the rocks, I mean, I call it rock, gold rocks. So when the precious rocks were to be extracted, people had to, I mean, the company CRA had to, Rio Tinto really, had to dive deep into exposing the mantle, the rocks. Mm-hmm. So all of those ended up in open dumping onto our river system, the Kavarong. But there were also creeks like Bureau, all these other creeks that were coming down to lead to what is now Kavarong. So there were many other streams as well that were completely grazed off. And we know that all these river system or water table, it needs the rocks in order to create the water table. Mm-hmm. And all of those things were grazed off. And it all ended up along into our river system. And all the rocks then went into open dumping because when I was going, I did not understand until reading through the archives, I noticed that the only reason why the dumping was to be openly done into the river system was because there was a sociological, anthropological research done to say that it was okay to dump the waste into the river because there were only 20 people living along the river. When we were 20, our people were like, they were not 20, obviously.
2: Yeah.
1: So when the open dumping came in, you could now immediately feel that, makes sense. It makes sense to say that they literally changed the composition of what would be natural and lush. So it was all rocks, sand, and chemicals in the river. So that was how the temperature rose and permanently in.
2: Tianila, what are the most urgent risks still facing communities near the Panguna mine today?
1: The devastating infrastructure that is now, is already breaching risk to

0: life, risk to access to clean water, and the economy of survival in food security, because now people, I mean, food insecurity is a real crisis and it is permanent. Like humans are required to at least eat every 6 hours. And for our people here, that is a high survival risk.
1: Even decades after the mine closed, people are still living with its impacts. What does that look like in a day-to-day life?
0: Abnormal in a sense that this is not our clan leaders' decision. They were not party to what we now live with. And it is in that sense that there is no explanation to say it's okay to survive in an abnormal environment.
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1: Today on a special Sisters Let's Talk, I'm having a longer conversation with politician and environmental activist Tionila Roka Madbob. She won the 2026 Goldman Environmental Prize for her fight against Rio Tinto. In 2024, Rio Tinto acknowledged the environmental and social devastation caused by the abandoned Panguna mine. Tiadila, was there a moment when you decided, I'm going to take this on, even if it meant confronting a global mining company?
0: I did, yes. I think it was after really researching into the level of abuse. Not just to the people, but to the land and the environment. And I knew that if no one will speak up, especially for elites, if no one is going to go the road that is rarely followed or is not mainstreamed, that is not a best gift any educated individual would want to be gifting. And silence was not the thing I would choose, knowing that I will soon have a family of my own.
1: That's
0: So even
1: true.
0: if I had to stand alone, I had to, and I made a choice to keep standing until my last breath.
1: Could you tell me about the fight? What have you done to take them on?
0: It was more situation as well that helped, but there was a lot of internal preparation, I'd say, from 2014, 13 really. It was the time when my husband, now then my boyfriend, decided to develop, just interview people, listening to their stories and get an understanding on the state of mind generally. And we interviewed the first 105 people back in 2013. And then when we started realizing that 97% of these people were not interested in anything to do with, you know, investment, reinvestment of the project. They were more about survival. That was when we built our sort of understanding that it was okay, because there were 97% silent majority. So from then, moving up to 2017, was the period of time we had to do a lot of internal preparation, mental preparedness. It was very internal, really, because we knew how a lot of people will stand against us. We knew that. We knew it was coming. coming, a lot of people will advocate for, I mean, they will misunderstand our stance for anti-development. So it really took us time to get an understanding until we sort of thinned our efforts. Like, it was like at the point when there was absolutely no hope, like, oh my goodness, it's all a waste. When we reached out to Human Rights Law Center, because they were the only, you know, organization that would support us on pro bono basis. We didn't have the luxury of financial resources. And when I asked if there could be a legal complaint process lodged in Papua New Guinea, they immediately told me that the justice system of Papua New Guinea will protect and will always protect the corporations after 6 years. And I did not want to take that for an answer and rest, because then we started looking into options, if given that Rio Tinto is also Australian in identity. So we then looked around into other options, knowing that there were litigation efforts done by bougainvilleans in the States, in other justice forums in other parts of the world, like in the US. So I said that courtroom is not our playground. So that was how we ended up lodging a legal complaint. But what really had added value was the blasting of the Pochengo cave in Australia. I really can't forgive my pronunciation. It was that situation when there was pressure on Rio Tinto that when we launched it, it worked for us. It was more the situation apart from a lot of preparedness and research.
1: And Tianila, you helped lead a human rights complaint against Rio Tinto. What was the hardest part of that process?
0: The hardest part of the process was designing a structure after thinking it through and understanding what the whole roadmap would look like. Was the challenging bit was filling in the structure with leaders or leadership that can think like you, because it's very rare to think up systems that do not exist physically, right? So that was the hardest part for me. Like, after you think the whole ecosystem, you are now worried about the persons that are going to occupy the bits of those structures. That was a real, real challenge.
1: And when the company finally acknowledged responsibility, what did that moment mean to you and to your community?
0: To me, that was an achievement, because at least it is acknowledged. At least that something is being read. That was a step forward.
1: Yeah.
0: But not the end of the game.
1: When you talk about justice, what does justice actually mean in practical terms?
0: Justice is not just the absence of abnormality, but it is providing explanation as to why this had happened and admitting that we may not be able to restore your environment, but this is what we can do and why are we doing what we're doing. So for me, that is the practical element of justice in its physical form.
1: You often describe women as land guardians. Tianila, why are women so central to this fight?
0: Women are very central to this fight because of one single universal and a fundamental reason, that we bear and give life to humanity that forms generations.
1: Tianila, you have been awarded the 2026 Goldman Environmental Prize, the so-called Green Nobel. Congratulations. How do you feel about the prize?
0: You know, it's a relief. It's a relief in a sense that finally this narrative has cut through the marketing structures and zones, and it's now on the global level, and it's a narrative that now can be searched online and be asked, where is Bougainville in the world?
1: What does that global recognition change?
0: It really changed the isolation of this narrative because, you know, while I widely traveled parts of the globe and the regions, and it's very discouraging when you call Bougainville and people even in the near Philippines, like they're asking you, where is Papua New Guinea? Where is Bougainville?
1: Oh.
0: For me, publicity change. Publicity has really changed, come with the global recognition.
1: Exactly, more exposure. Tianila, does it feel like the world was listening to Autonomous Region of Bougainville's story?
0: I would say the interest was there, but it was still an unknown story until we reached, I mean, we presented that blueprint into the world narrative to say that while Bougainville was the first to overthrow a very powerful, second powerful company in the world, we have now been the first in the legacy accountability to put pressure on Rio Tinto to change its policy and open up a narrow door to listen to little people.
1: And what do you hope your children and the next generation of Bougainvillians inherit instead?
0: I am very hopeful that our children, I think the first thing is them inheriting a Bougainville with narratives that can be able to explain why Bougainville deserves to be a separate identity in the global narrative.
1: Finally, Tianila, what message would you share with other Indigenous women who are standing up to protect their land right now?
0: My advice and my call is not to choose silence, because that is the worst form of abuse, negligence you can be able to gift the next generation that you birth to.
1: That's the remarkable Tianila Roca Matbob, politician, activist, and now winner of the 2026 Goldman Environmental Prize. She's a fearless voice for her people and a powerful force for environmental justice. Thank you, Tianila, for your time today. Sisters Let's Talk is presented by me, Natasha Metten. Our supervising producer is Kim Lester. Our executive producer is Faleanga Fulu Inga Stunzna. Sisters Let's Talk is an ABC Radio Australia production. We acknowledge the Yagara, Turrbal and Darumbal peoples on whose land this program is produced. Emtasol na lokimu next time.
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4: 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You should pack your go bag now so that if there is a disaster, you can pick it up and go. 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Oh, and don't forget copies of important documents. 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
5: ABC News, I'm Carrie Worthington. Tens of thousands of people are reportedly unaccounted for following catastrophic earthquakes in Venezuela that have claimed the lives of at least 920 people. Cayman Gok reports.
6: The back-to-back earthquakes have killed hundreds of Venezuelans and left thousands injured. Over 50,000 people are listed on a website taking reports of people still unaccounted for. Rescue efforts have been hindered by a lack of heavy machinery to remove people trapped under rubble due to the large scale of this natural disaster. More than 1,000 buildings have been damaged, including over a dozen hospitals. Several countries have sent search and rescue teams to Venezuela to aid efforts during these critical hours after the earthquake.
5: Meanwhile, a disaster response expert has raised questions about whether the international response will be sufficient given Venezuela's already depleted resources. Dr. Dulcie Suarez of Florida International University's Academy for International Disaster Preparedness says hospital infrastructure was in a dire state after sanctions on the previous Venezuela administration.
7: So this is a very complex disaster where we're seeing humanitarian aid and rescuers, even Doctors Without Borders, heading to Venezuela with no supplies and no machinery, which is including to the need that is being asked by the country itself.
5: The ceasefire agreement between Iran and the US is looking shaky as the two sides trade fire, Satyan Weinstein reports.
8: Iran's Revolutionary Guards say they've launched strikes in a number of US military positions in the region in response to a fresh wave of American attacks. In a statement to Iranian state media, the guards say the strikes should be seen as a warning and any further US strikes will draw a broader response. It comes after the US military carried out airstrikes on Iranian missile and drone storage locations along with coastal radar sites after a ship was attacked while transiting the Strait of Hormuz. U.S. Vice President J.D. Vance has taken to social media to urge Iran to pick up the phone if they have a disagreement with the Memorandum of Understanding.
5: Officials from the Hezbollah militant group have warned a framework agreement signed between Israel and Lebanon in Washington is not binding. Tim Wharton reports.
9: The deal comes after 4 days of negotiations in Washington between Israel and Lebanon, but it did not include Hezbollah officials. The conflict between Israel and Hezbollah broke out when Hezbollah fired at Israel in March, days after the US and Israel attacked Iran. The Hezbollah attacks triggered Israeli air and ground attacks that have killed more than 4,000 people in Lebanon and displaced more than a million. Lebanese officials have said that securing a withdrawal of Israeli forces from southern Lebanon is a top priority for them in the negotiations, while Israeli officials have prioritized the disarmament of the Iran-backed Hezbollah. But Hezbollah says it rejects Lebanon's direct negotiations with Israel and that will not give up its weapons.
5: Air France has suspended flights to and from the capital of the Democratic Republic of Congo after a passenger tested positive for Ebola. The BBC's Emery Makumino reports.
10: Earlier this week, a Congolese doctor who took part in the Ebola response in Ituri province developed the symptoms on an Air France flight to Paris. He later became the first person to test positive for Ebola in France. The DRC government swiftly tightened travel restrictions. Meanwhile, Air France, which normally operates 4 direct flights a week, says it is working with health authorities to improve screening for the virus at Kinshasa's Ngili International Airport.
5: A former top official turned foe of the United States president has pleaded guilty to illegally retaining classified information. Emily Grimenz reports from Washington.
11: Former National Security Advisor John Bolton, an outspoken critic of his former boss Donald Trump, was facing 18 charges. He sealed a deal with prosecutors to plead guilty to one charge. Court documents say he shared diary-style information about his daily duties as National Security Advisor with family members. Mr. Trump has urged the prosecution of several of his enemies in his second term, though the investigation into Mr. Bolton began before he returned to the White House.
5: In sport, Fijian Drua meet the Queensland Reds this afternoon in round four of the

0: Super Rugby Women's. The Indrua want to keep their number one spot, while the bottom of the ladder Queenslanders are seeking their first win of the season. The Brisbane Broncos' title defence is all but over in the NRL after they slumped to their seventh straight loss, going down 24-18 to the Sydney Roosters at Lang Park. In wet conditions, the Broncos led 16-12 at half-time, but the Roosters proved too good after the break. The injury-ravaged premiers now need a miracle to make the finals. And the Canterbury Bulldogs have made it three straight wins with a 30-12 victory over the Gold Coast Titans. ABC News.
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10: Hello, I'm Joanna Bule from the Vanuatu Broadcasting and Television Corporation, and this is Pacific Prepared. 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
9: We take all those things and put them all together, so hopefully you will feel more prepared for any disaster.
10: This is all done through stories and talanoa. Talafa amatala, olo olkita, talanoa, story from the Pacific.
9: On today's show, we take you from the skies above Palau to a story of innovation and learning in weather prediction.
10: We also explore the risk of losing one's culture and language if the impacts of rising tides continue to worsen in the near future.
9: And we hear from a Fijian who shares his experience of resilience and adaptation for people living in Nauru Island in the North Pacific. That's all coming up. This is Pacific Prepared.
11: People's lives have been affected by a disaster.
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9: Welcome back to Pacific Prepared, and we are joined by Joanna Bule, who is no stranger to the program from the Vanuatu Broadcasting and Television Corporation. Joanna, thank you so much for your time and for coming on board and to be part of this week's episode.
10: Well, Joe, we start today with something you don't see every day, but it's happening just above our heads all the time.
9: That's absolutely correct. When we think about the sky, most of us think about the weather, sunshine, rain, even maybe a passing storm at some point.
10: Exactly, but beyond what we can see, there's a whole layer of the atmosphere that holds important clues about how our environment is evolving and how the weather changes.
9: And you know what, Joanna? Realistically speaking, reaching that part of the sky isn't an easy thing to do, right? Like, it takes a lot of planning, the right equipment to use, and I think a bit of a science to get the data that is mostly needed.
10: Well, Joe, in Palau, students and researchers at Palau Community College are working together on a project that sends a special balloon high into the atmosphere.
9: So how does it all work? And what happens when the balloon gets higher? Let's take a listen.
17: Right now we are at track and field, where there are a bunch of high school students gathering on the stands to listen to a presenter earlier, and a bunch of other scientists talk about a weather balloon and also release the weather balloon.
18: At the site, And we have a connection. We can check. Because we
19: Hi, I'm Robin from Berlin, Germany.
17: And what it is that you're doing here with this balloon?
19: We're launching the balloon, and attached to it is an ozone sonde that measures the ozone concentration in the atmosphere. And yeah, it hangs down off the balloon, and the balloon is filled with helium. It will go up to 30 kilometers at best.
20: My name is Markus Rex. I'm leading the atmospheric research of the Alfred Wegener Institute in Germany, and I'm also a professor at the University of Potsdam in Germany. We've just launched a high-altitude research balloon. And this balloon, as we speak, is going up. It will take about an hour to reach over 30 kilometers in altitude above the surface. And while it goes up, it measures a number of things in the atmosphere, like temperature, pressure, wind, humidity, but also the ozone concentration. And since it first travels up through the air we breathe here in the troposphere, we will find very low ozone, and then it goes higher up into the layer of air where we have the stratosphere. And there we will find much higher ozone, and this balloon will detect that.
19: As you mentioned, it measures a lot of things, so I'm wondering what kind of sensor or equipments are in the balloon like?
20: There is one, what we call electrochemical cell, which can measure ozone concentrations. And then there are different sensors for the other meteorological parameters, temperature, humidity, and pressure. And a GPS sensor for tracking the position of the balloon. And that can be converted into the wind that is blowing at the different altitudes.
19: How long does it take to get the data back from the balloon to you guys?
20: As the balloon goes up, a little radio transmitter transmits the data back to the surface. And we have a receiving station set up here on the Palau Community Campus in downtown Koror to receive the data in real time. So it travels up right now, and we already have the first data. The overall sounding, the overall measurement will take like just 1.5 hours or so. And when this is over, all the data is there in our computer already.
19: How long does the balloon last? Like,
20: it will ascend, and when it goes up, it gets to lower and lower pressure in the atmosphere. When you travel up, if you climb a mountain, the pressure of air goes down. And that means the balloon will expand, and it will expand a lot, more than a factor of 100 in volume. And at some point, it will be so big that it just bursts. And that will happen in roughly over 1 hour from now. And then it falls back, and it still sends data when it goes back.
19: What about the equipments? When it's coming back, does it have a small parachute? Or?
20: On this balloon, we don't have a parachute. It's pretty lightweight, and the hull of the balloon, the rubber, is still trailing behind when it falls down, and that acts like a parachute, so we don't need a parachute. But then the instruments are lost. There's no way to recover them and reuse them.
19: How much of the area does it covers, for the research purpose? Does this just one balloon cover the whole Palau area or like a specific area?
20: This individual balloon will measure one profile at a very specific location. So one nearly vertical profile in the atmosphere right here above Koror, and it will drift a little sideways. But it doesn't cover a large area. So we have to use the measurements from such balloons to combine it with modeling to extend our regional view and then make it a global view. So we use the data from that balloon to improve our models of atmospheric chemistry and then use the models to really understand how the wider area looks like in terms of ozone and other pollutants. There are many stations worldwide doing this kind of experiments, but there is nothing else here in the tropical Western Pacific. There's really the Palau station is the only station doing that kind of research here in the tropical West Pacific. And we do have a wide range of other instruments set up here at our observatory on the Palau Community College campus, much more than just this single balloon, which we have just seen, measuring continuously properties of air above Koror, and that makes it the largest observatory in the Western Pacific.
18: Yeah, we're getting data. Yes, yep. We're getting data, so that was a successful launch.
0: Yeah, my name is Katrin Müller, Dr. Katrin Müller from the Alfred Wegener Institute. I'm a researcher in the atmospheric physics group. I've started this research project 10 years ago, and when we established the site that my superior, my boss, Professor Markus Rex, motivated through a previous study he'd done in the region with a research vessel, with a ship. And so we set up the container sites here 10 years ago, and I was doing my PhD project, and I was also one of the first people here on the site and sticked around for this 10 years.
21: So during those 10 years, was the air still clean, like you said today?
0: Yes, so we knew in advance what we would, well, we had expectations what we would find, because already earlier with satellite instruments, we can look over larger areas and look into different quantities of chemicals like ozone. And from these measurements and models, we knew that this was going to be, there was going to be little ozone in the troposphere, which is an indicator for clean air. And our measurements over the 10 years with the balloon-borne instruments and other instruments could prove these this clean air for Palau.
21: In these 10 years that you've been doing this, and the many times you've been here, what were some of the things that you learned that surprised you about Palau that's different from the other places you've visited?
0: What we learned is that this clean air is quite unique. So I've been in my research looking into similar sites in the maritime continent in Southeast Asia, and also even Fiji or American Samoa, where we have similar sites that launch ozone sondes on balloons. And I could find out that Palau is very unique. It has really the lowest ozone values. And I could find out that air masses are transported from tropical Asia during certain times of the years into this pristine background air, what we call it, the clean background. And these interferences have a specific impact here, but they also show that it's all connected and that we're not like an island here, but that we are actually connected to other parts of the world.
22: What's your plan? Are you ready to leave your home? Plan now before disaster.

0: from measuring the atmospheric condition up in the sky, we now come back down to something much closer to home, and that is our culture, our language, and the people who carry it forward.
1: Well, this is facts. While technology helps us understand the world around us, it's our traditions and knowledge that tell us who we are.
0: And in many Pacific communities, that knowledge has always been passed down through generations, often through storytelling, chanting, and lived experience. But what happens when those connections start to weaken?
1: Joanna, in Palau, there's a growing recognition that elders hold a deep wealth of knowledge, not only Palau, but other parts of the Pacific as we speak. But only if we take the time, we, as the younger generation, take the time to listen and being inquisitive to ask.
0: And as the environment changes around us, there are also bigger questions being asked about what that means for language, identity, and culture in the long term.
1: Here is that story from Palau.
2: My name is Olympia Morey, just call me Pia, and I'm presently the director for Palau National Museum.
3: What role do elders play in passing down traditional knowledge?
2: The elders play a very important role in passing down the traditional knowledge, as they are the knowledge holders, and they tell our history, but only if we ask them. I know the elders keep the knowledge, and so traditionally they would tell a family lineage or, but other things like relationship between clans and families, they will impart the knowledge to their children if only we ask them. Not as much as today, but before, when family gathers together and

0: the rules for our families to impart our culture to our children and was changing. People were not living together as extended families, so the cultures was being shared or imparted to younger people, and people were becoming more individualized with their family, their own family, their own houses. So then, and it's still now today, the children now are learning mostly the Palawan culture in the schools. And we have to make an effort to do programs. I remember we used to ask the schools to teach or to have this Palawan art or the motifs of the Bai being taught, how to draw, and the school would tell us, well, the museum, you should do programs, and we'll send our students there to do clay work, to do art, to dance. So we did some of that. We've been trying to do some of that.
1: What artifacts here show how ancient Palawan survived the extreme weather and climate challenges?
0: Well, I know some of the clay pots that we have. They would be like a storage for food that they kept in times of storms or changes in the weather, or sometimes that's how they would keep, you know. And Palau had a clay culture. We made our own potteries, and that's another storage for water, for keeping our food containers.
1: If rising seas swallow Palau, what one piece of Palawan culture must the world never forget?
0: We really should not lose our language. Word. Language is the strongest indication of a culture. Because if we lose our language, we lose our thoughts, our train of thoughts, ourselves, and who we are. I'm always seeing a lot of families, Palawans coming back from the States. Yeah, we're Palawans, but if you don't speak the language, how can you say you're Palawan?
2: A special thanks and pinakawa kalibo to the participants of the Radio Skills Training Session that was held in Palau last week for conducting both interviews.
3: We need to be prepared for the future.
4: Helping you stay safe.
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2: For many Pacific Islanders, the real story isn't just what's happening above us. It's also what life is like on the ground, in places that are far from the places we usually hear about.
12: That is right. And sometimes those places quietly face challenges that most of us would never think about unless we have lived it ourselves. Like adjusting to a new environment and learning to live with the conditions that come with it, day after day.
2: And Joanna, it's not always about big headlines or dramatic events. Sometimes it's about the small routines that, shape our everyday life, particularly in remote and isolated parts of the Pacific. A few weeks ago, while we were in Nauru, myself and Fred, I sat down with my one talk, a Fijian man, who has called the island home for more than a decade.
12: And in that conversation, he shared what life has been like building a home away from home and how people adapt when conditions shift around them.
2: From daily living to long-term changes in the environment, his story, or his Tala Noa, gives a personal look at resilience in one of the Pacific's most isolated communities, which is

0: Nauru. Let's take a listen.
1: Bulavanaka. My name is Timothy Bukasogo. I'm originally from Toko in Ovalau, but I was raised in Navuchi, Motariki, in the Lomaiviti province of Fiji. I arrived in Nauru in October 2016, and this is now my 10th year living here. I currently work for one of the energy supply organizations in Nauru. My message is for people to always be prepared for disasters, no matter where they live. In Nauru, we do not often experience major disasters, but we still face challenges such as rising sea levels and drought. For families back home in Fiji, it is important to pay attention to weather warnings and follow the advice and instructions issued by the authorities before any natural disaster.
2: We need to be prepared for the future.
3: Helping you stay safe.
4: We have built a seawall 2 times, but it did no good.
5: What happens when something goes wrong and how do they respond to it?
3: Plan this time before disaster strike.
6: Every natural disaster gets worse.
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7: Pacific prepared.
3: Pacific prepared.
0: And that was my one talk, a Fijian man who hails from one of the 14 provinces in Fiji, which is Lomaiviti, has been living in Nauru for more than a decade now, sharing his insights and experience about the climate and the weather people on the Pleasant Island face on a daily basis and some of the challenges they encountered over the past few years.
4: It did no good.
5: What happens when something goes wrong and how do they respond to it?
3: Plan this time before disaster strike.
6: Every natural disaster gets worse.
3: Pacific prepared.
7: Pacific prepared.
3: Pacific prepared.
0: And that's the end of another episode of Pacific Prepared. Vinakava Kalebu, thank you to Mas, and thank you for listening in. And a big thank you to Mas, to our good friend from Vanuatu Broadcasting and Television Corporation, VBTC, Chawana Bole, for coming on board this week.
8: Thank you, Thomas Cho, for having me. 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Thank you so much for having me this week.
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0: This show was made on the lands of the peoples of Vanuatu and Port Vila, Vanuatu. Pacific Prepared is supported with funding from the Australian Government's Department of Foreign Affairs and Trade. 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My name is Josiah Nanunga, and thanks to our co-host this week, Chawana Bule in Vanuatu. Please share any information you've learned today and stay safe. 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

0: This mailbox is not currently accepting messages because voicemail has not yet been activated. 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
1: Este buzón de correo no acepta mensajes actualmente porque el correo de voz.
2: Okay, Stella, what are we trying to do here?
1: Por favor,
3: we're trying to call a kava bar in New York to see if they're selling kava right now.
2: But it looks like they're so busy that their mailbox is full.
3: I found one.
2: Okay, what's the number?
3: In Colorado.
2: Okay, in
3: what's
2: Colorado.
3: What's the time in Colorado?
2: Oh, let's see. What's the time in Colorado?
3: Yeah, it's...
2: Okay, it's only 7 o'clock in Colorado, so it might be too early for kava. But that's okay. Let's try. Okay, what's the number?
3: Happy hours, 4 p.m. to 6 p.m.
2: So happy hours just finished.
4: Hey, this is Emerson from Ahana. How can I help you?
3: Hi, how are you? I'm calling from Australia. This is ABC Radio, and we just wanted to ask, is this a kava bar?
4: Yeah.
3: Oh, okay. Are you selling kava at your bar at the moment?
4: Yes, we are.
3: Oh, wonderful. How much do you sell it for? Do you sell it by the glass or by the jug?
4: We sell it in, I think 4 grams?
3: 4 grams?
4: So it's just like a small little serving. We have a single that goes for 5 and a double that goes for 9.
3: So is a single like a shot glass? Is that what you're saying?
4: No, it is more like a ladle if you've ever seen one of those good-sized ladles.
3: We just wanted to understand more about how you sell kava in America. Do you import it from anywhere in particular?
4: Yeah, so we import it from some of the islands. I'm not sure exactly which ones, but we have like Fiji, Van, we have Papa. We have a few other strains as well, Tongan. Most of the names kind of go by where they're from, like Fiji, from Fiji, Vanuatu, Samoa.
3: Wow, that's so awesome. And would you say it's a popular drink to have?
4: So the most popular is actually we sell our Kraken. Kraken is going to be all of the extract of the good feely stuff from the traditional. So it's just a bit stronger. We sell that one a bit more. But in terms of just our traditional, it would probably be Fiji.
3: Oh, wow. Do you get many Pacific Island customers coming in?
4: Man, I say here and there probably. It's kind of a mix of everyone. Most of our regulars that do come here are recovering from, like, alcohol or any other drug. Kava is kind of a way for people to get off of those drugs. So that's most of our regulars are people who are coming off of things or have been coming here for a while.
3: Oh, that's so awesome. Thank you.
4: Thanks,
3: Emerson.
4: Well.
3: Bye-bye.
4: Bye.
3: Bye. If you want to know what's going on in pretty much any village in Samoa, you head to the Tanoa, where the awa is flowing. That's where the news spreads. In other countries, you'll know it as kava. It plays an important part in ceremonies and can help settle disputes. Everyone's a bit calmer after a few cups of kava. I'm Sayuli Salamasina von Reiki, and this is Culture Compass, the show about survival, revival, and connection throughout the Pacific. And it's a staple in places like Fiji, Vanuatu, and Tonga as well. But like you just heard, it's not limited to the Pacific anymore. Kava is becoming big business. So, who is benefiting? And can this explosion of popularity bring money back into Pacific pockets? Ronald Naruin has been farming kava on Tana Island in Vanuatu for 6 years. At the moment, his kava is mostly drunk locally or exported to other Pacific nations.

0: And New Caledonia is the only place we can sell the cover to. But we are looking forward to sell to Australia, but we don't know about, you know, what the government thinks.
1: Can you tell me, how old were you when you first, when you had your kava for the first time?
0: Oh, 3 years, 4 years is good.
1: 3 years old, 4 years old is good?
0: Yes, it's very good.
1: That's amazing. That is amazing.
0: Yeah.
1: Wow.
0: Yeah.
1: How long have you been a kava farmer, Uncle Ronald?
0: I started the farm and it's now 6 years.
1: And how old are you now?
0: Oh, I am getting old now. I am 71.
1: You are awesome to be having a kava farm at 71 years old.
0: Yeah.
1: How many people work on your farm?
0: Just me, my wife, and four men.
1: Yeah.
0: I am Montana with plenty more farmers here, but the whole Vanuatu, there are still many more farmers in Santo, Malakula, and other islands in Vanuatu.
1: Can you now walk us through the process? When you plant kava, how long does it take before you can harvest it?
0: When I plant them now, it will take three years for harvesting. Or if you want, you can harvest them 4 years. Especially for Tana, we sell them in the market green. But northern part of Vanuatu, they dry them and send them to New Caledonia.
1: So as a kava farmer, what would your average day be like?
0: I clear the bush and then ask the agriculture to bring the tractor and plow, and then I plant them. Plant different times, maybe 100 for 1 week, and then another 100 for 1 week, and then another 100 for 1 week. That's what I am doing.
1: Do the people where you live drink the kava that you grow?
0: Yes, they drink. And I brought some in the car now, in my car now, to the town for the people far away from me to buy them of me and take them home and drink.
1: Do you have kava ceremonies in Vanuatu?
0: It is very important to have kava, and then you eat for the circumcision. And kava is important to buy the bright price. And it is good for the chief to bring the people together, the community together, and to have kava together to talk with them or for reconciliation. If you do something wrong with your brother or sister, the chief will call you together. You sit together, we bring kava together and have kava together for the reconciliation, and then shake hand. That's a very, very important part of kava, to bring people together in the community. Every afternoon, chief will call men to the nakamal. They come with kava, and they sit and drink kava together, and they talk and reconcile. Every afternoon, people come together. That is one good thing, bring community together.
1: Is there special ceremonies involved? Is there a special person that's only allowed to mix the kava?
0: Yes, especially young men who are not married. They prepare the kava and then chew it. If there is no meat minsa, they chew it and then squeeze it with their hands with some water into the cup. And then when you drink it, then you feel the effect in 3 minutes. Kava is not like alcohol. Kava is, if you drink one cup, it will affect you just like you drink a carton of beer or something like that. And kava, if you drink too much, it will make you weak and sleep late if you drink too much.
1: But can women drink kava in Vanuatu?
0: They are not allowed before. In 1900 until 1980s, but when we have independence, women are drinking now. If you come to Vanuatu now, you will see women standing around in the streets to drink kava.
1: How important would you say kava is to Vanuatu culture?
0: Kava is very important because people on Tana, they can't live without kava, because it is good for custom ceremonies, like what they call Ngoya, to bring people together to have a big, big feast or circumcision, or to buy a girl for your son.
1: Do you know that people all the way over New York In America, they're drinking kava over there.
0: Oh, I know many people in America, they drink kava now. In Tana, you see the lights everywhere in the town, that the light shows that there is a kava there. And I heard the news that USA, they have that same light now. People who come to Tana, they do the same thing in USA, but they say they buy, it costs a lot of money to buy just one cup.
1: Do you hope to sell your kava to Europe or America one day?
0: I am hoping and I am believing that one day I will sell kava to Australia or any place in Europe or USA.
1: Ronald's farm on Tana Island could become a kava empire if global trade really takes off. But how likely is that to happen? Tanuwasa Semi Siakimotu is a director at the International Capacity Development Section in the Australian Department of Agriculture, Fisheries and Forestry.
2: Kava is no different to many other agricultural products being produced and exported from the Pacific Islands. It's important to note that wherever Pacific Island people and communities reside overseas, our products like kava, taro, cassava, yams also follow. And part of my role was to support the stakeholders with the export of kava to those key markets. Unfortunately, at the time, we were going through some issues or challenges with regards to kava and the image that it had as a result of a ban that was imposed by the authorities in Germany. You know, we've come a long way since then, and there's been a lot of developments in the sector. So, and part of that work I've been heavily involved in working closely with the countries, those from the private sector as well as those from the Pacific governments as well, and international development.
1: So has it changed much in the Pacific over the last 10 to 20 years?
2: I like to think it's improved in terms of the image of kava. It's become more professional, and it's provided a lot more opportunities for our Pacific people to one, gain employment, two, earn an income, and be able to meet their village, family, and church commitments. So it's improved a lot. A lot more people are involved in the export of kava.
1: What are the opportunities for Pacific kava farmers as the business booms globally?
2: When you look at a lot of the key agricultural commodities that are exported from the Pacific Islands, and that's, for example, the likes of taro, yam, the root crops, and then some leafy vegetables. I think kava by far is the one that is providing the economic benefits to the families and creating opportunities for the youth as well, and for people with disability, as well as women as well. Given that the market is paying a high price and there's a strong demand for it, opportunities for those individuals also start to pop up. So let's say, for example, in the production of kava, and for those who reside in areas that are affected by prolonged dry periods, to get around that, they'll have to look at other ways to start off their kava production. And to do that, they'll probably need to start off with a nursery, kava nursery. And that's not how kava or any agricultural has been produced in the Pacific Islands. It's always been in a traditional way of farming. So the women or people with disability having to travel so far out to the farm where kava is produced, the nursery could be right next door to where they live, where they can provide care and continue to nurture those young plants until they're ready for distribution. The nurseries is just one of several other opportunities for individuals to be involved in the kava value chain. So in terms of drying kava, solar drying facilities are being installed next to the homes of some of these kava farmers, so the women can continue to look after the kava as they're being dried in those solar dryers. So this prevents them from having to travel out with the whole family, and so everyone continues to perform their role in relation to the production, the harvesting, washing, cleaning and drying, and the sale of kava to.
1: So what are the challenges and risks for the farmers?
2: The impacts of climate change is increasing the cost of inputs for kava farming and for agricultural production in the Pacific Islands. access to water as a result of prolonged droughts.

0: is another challenge. So there's many climate change associated challenges. But we also are mindful of the environmental degradation potentially from carbon production. And so there's a lot of discussions in the countries to make sure that carbon farming is sustainable. And then you've got the linkages to market, the cost associated with that, the reliability of transportation, and then the availability of markets and the need to make sure we maintain access to those markets. There's a whole lot of challenges.
1: We spoke to a kava bar in Colorado in the USA. They say most of their customers aren't Pacific Islanders, but they're recovering from a drug or alcohol addiction. Does that surprise you?
0: No, people are looking for healthy alternatives, and I think kava can be that for a lot of people. The USA alone, if this is a measure to go by, there's over 300 kava bars that have opened up in the US and more to come. But also important to recognize there are some other challenges in relation to how kava is traded and consumed in those countries. In Australia, we currently have a pilot, and so there's kava is primarily consumed by our Pacific peoples in Australia. And hopefully more people can be introduced to kava, given we'd like to call it the antidote to a stressful world. You know, kava can be there to some of those communities outside the Pacific Island communities in not just here in Australia, but New Zealand and further afield.
1: What do you think is behind this growth in popularity?
0: Like I said, I think people are looking for alternatives to address some of the stresses that they're going through, they're facing in life. Looking for an alternative that doesn't create other problems. The other thing, too, is a lot of people are appreciating culture as well. So with the large population of Pacific Islanders in Australia, the friends of those people are starting to also want to experiment and want to experience kava for what it provides and the cultural aspects of it.
1: So we know that kava is taking off in faraway places, but it's also becoming a legitimate business closer to home. Arnau Misui Henry and her husband started the first dedicated kava lounge in Auckland, Aotearoa, in 2019.
2: We set it up like how we would want our house to be, our lota fale or our living room. So there's a lot of art. My husband, Todd, he does a lot of photography. You know, we love supporting our Pacific artists. The light is quite dim, which is inspired by the Nakamau, how the Niven and Vanuatu, they drink their kava. The music is quite chilled, so nothing crazy. And it's quite loungy, you know. We have a brick wall, cane furniture. And we wanted to create a space that you walk in and you feel relaxed and you can just sit and feel content with where you're at in that time and space.
1: This sounds so beautiful. I want to be there now.
2: We have a group we call our regulars who have been, they've supported us since day one. We had like the Tongan community, Pacific community really supported us during COVID when there was no tourists coming in. But also it's quite an eclectic range of people who come in. So it's interesting because it's kind of like, it's a non-pretentious space, Gava, you know? You're drawn in by the idea of like a neutral and respectful space, irrespective of what religion or sexuality or anything like that. So yeah, we get a wide range, Pacific, non-Pacific. That's amazing. You know, sometimes you look out and it's like the UN, you know?
1: It is an international space. What a wonderful place to be. My little lover. You know, kava has been important for your family when they were living in Tonga. Can you tell me a bit more about that?
2: Yeah, oh gosh, you know, we migrated, my family and I'm the youngest of seven. We migrated from Tongatapu in the late 80s. And I guess when you grow up watching the struggle, you know, my mum and dad, they were New Zealand, Aotearoa, didn't speak the language, different systems, different cultural norms and social constructs and ways of being and perspectives on success and life and what matters in people's lives every single day. And, you know, in order to look after the family, my parents actually just went back to Gaba. That's what they knew. So that's why we were always going back home to Tonga, because my dad planted, harvested. We have a kava pounding machine. He was one of the first ones in Tonga to have the kava pounding machine.

0: and we had it at our house. We pounded our own kava, and we also charged other people who came to pound their kava there. You know, now I'm like, oh, they're business people, but they never saw themselves as that. They were just immigrants trying to make sure their family was looked after.
1: Are there many differences you see when people drink kava socially at a bar versus when they drink it for ceremonial purposes?
0: There's a lot of customs there with tradition, steeped in tradition that's been going on for like thousands of years. And one of that would be the Taumata kava. Usually when there's a new king, when you bestow the title, you know, it's all part of that. And then, you know, with that, there's a, my knowledge there is very, very surface. And it's usually only like certain people who are in those circles and hold that knowledge. And I'm definitely not one of them. But in terms of socially, how kava is consumed, from my own experience is that, you know, we've had them at our wedding of our first Sunday to complete that ceremony. Got married on a Thursday, have the ceremony on a Sunday with a kava to, I guess, solidify the union between man and woman. And, you know, kava also, you know, you have it at the weddings and funerals, graduations, birthdays, big birthdays like the 21st. Senior, it's a cultural keystone. It's a cultural marker of our time, of where we're at in time and space in the diaspora, you know, outside of where we are from. So that's how we have kava socially. And then even more socially than that is, you know, people, depending on who you're talking to, people might have kava at home. People be having kava like after like training with their like team. People who come through the shop, they might be having like a breakout party, or someone's going away. One of the corporates, they'll come through. One of their guys is moving to another job, so as part of, you know, uffing them or supporting them, or, you know, saying goodbye as they voyage on to the next stage of their life, they'll have kava instead of alcohol, which is really awesome, right?
1: That's beautiful. I love the send off. That's something I've never really sort of heard about. Yeah. Are there any rules around women drinking kava in Tongan culture?
0: Again, I guess it depends on who you're talking to. Some men would say, you know, women shouldn't be drinking kava. Some people might say, yes, it's okay to drink kava. Everyone has the different opinions. I know people on both ends. But I'm like, okay, what's the alternative? Should we go and get smashed on alcohol? And so it's like, kava is actually a healthy alternative in its traditional cold water method way, which is only the kava powder and the water. So that's kind of like my take on it. But, you know, a lot of women drink kava, Tongan women drink kava, and it's, I've heard people share here, young people saying, you know, they might drink with their dad and just have a talanoa, like a conversation. And I think that's really cool. You know, it's like a beverage that you can have and connect with the person that you're with, keeping company with around the kumite.
1: What are the misconceptions about kava?
0: Yeah, I think the main one is definitely kava's alcohol. You know, it has really different effects to alcohol. It's quite opposite to alcohol, where you drink the kava, there's different cultivars. But, you know, while it might make you feel like your body a bit slow, or if it's making you feel content, you still have like a real heightened sense of clarity. You know, unlike alcohol, you're just either all on or all off and you just want to go. Kava, you know, makes you feel content with just being where you're at. That's a misconception. Another one, it's a drug, you know, it's going to get you high. It's as much as a drug, technically, as coffee is a drug. It's kind of like that, but it's not like a drug like we know cocaine and stuff. And also, nothing happens when you drink kava. And that's also a misconception, you know, with kava, the way that it's processed can, you know, determine the outcome of the kava as an end product. So not only where the kava is from, how it's planted, how long it's been in the ground for, but also when you pull it out, how it's been processed plays a big part of how the kava end up affecting you at the end.
1: You know, we called a kava bar in Colorado in America. They have them in New York and all around now. Do you think it's a good thing that they're opening up all around the world?
0: My thing is, you know,

0: If you're gonna do gava, man, like instead of just learning our words like ula, gava, gavatonga, gavafisi, whatever, it's so superficial, it's so surface level. You have to know, you have to go and learn, like, what is this? Like, have you even been to the nations that like grow these plants? Like, what do you actually know around our creation narratives? What do you know about the themes from those creation narratives and the principles that we can take away that we can incorporate in our lives today, you know? And it's like, man, you need to honor the product that you're selling. And, you know, if it's just a gimmick, if it's just purely commercial and you don't really care about the culture, that speaks for itself. My thing is, man, like, if the cultural knowledge is not there, then it's weird. Yeah, it's just a commodified product, and you take away the mana of gava when you don't like understand, you know, what is this product that you're selling.
1: Do you think you'll be seeing more kava lounges, kava bars in Aotearoa in the next few years?
0: Yeah, I think so. I think so. And you know what? If it's our own people, I'm all for it. I'm like, it's good. We should be leading this space because this is our cultural taonga. You know, there's a number, I believe around seven in the southern, south and west Auckland. And they're all Fijian owned, I believe. That's kind of like a gava bar set up. We're the only one that kind of does it like this, the way we set it up. And then, of course, there's our, you know, whai gava spaces with our Tongan communities, you know, in their homes or in their halls and garages, while we'll make money from it to look after our families. And that's acceptable. Nothing is free here in New Zealand, right? But at the same time, at least we will take care of it as well, you know? So I think the more of us from the moana owning that space here in Aotearoa, the better.
1: What do you think is the best way to drink kava?
0: I'm pretty biased. The best way is to the traditional cold water method way. Water, gava, that's it. That's the gava. Anything outside of that, I don't even know what you're drinking. You know, if it's in any other form, again, the whole purpose of gava is to drink it like that. There's a connection to it. You're drinking with other people, you're creating meaningful conversations, you're creating meaningful relationships. And even if you're drinking it by yourself, there's still a It's still different, you know. You're still, you know, kava, like the mana of the kava, like kava's alive. That's how I see it. You know, it's a living thing in my perspective. So you're honoring it when you're having that proper drinking of the kava rather than popping a pill and what's the point?
1: I guess our secret is finally out. From the sunny farms of Tana Island in Vanuatu to the whai kava spaces and inner city lounges of Aotearoa, and even the Rocky Mountains of Colorado, USA, it's clear that kava is expanding far beyond our islands. And if we retain some control over the business aspect, there's plenty of benefits for us as Pacific people. As long as we can export the cultural meaning with the product itself, the mana of kava will travel as well. This is Culture Compass on ABC Radio Australia. Culture Compass is hosted by me, Seyuli Salamasina von Reiki. Our ABC Radio Australia executive producer is Falangafulu Inga Stunstner. From Dead Set Studios, our producer is Grace Pashley, and our executive producer is Rachel Fountain. This episode was produced on the lands of the Turrbal, Jagera and Dorrumbal people. We pay our respects to elders past and present.

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0: Don't miss a minute of the NRL in 2026.
1: It's game on, baby. This is remarkable footy.
0: With Andrew Moore and the best team in the business.
1: What a performance. What a game. What a team.
0: Hear it all right here.
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2: ABC News, I'm Kerry Worthington. Tens of thousands of people are reportedly unaccounted for following catastrophic earthquakes in Venezuela that have claimed the lives of at least 920 people. Cayman Gok reports.
3: The back-to-back earthquakes have killed hundreds of Venezuelans and left thousands injured. Over 50,000 people are listed on a website taking reports of people still unaccounted for. Rescue efforts have been hindered by a lack of heavy machinery to remove people trapped under rubble due to the large scale of this natural disaster. More than 1,000 buildings have been damaged, including over a dozen hospitals. Several countries have sent search and rescue teams to Venezuela to aid efforts during these critical hours after the earthquake.
2: Meanwhile, a disaster response expert has raised questions about whether the international response will be sufficient given Venezuela's already depleted resources. Dr. Delcy Suarez of Florida International University's Academy for International Disaster Preparedness says hospital infrastructure was in a dire state after sanctions on the previous Venezuela administration.
4: So this is a very complex disaster where we're seeing humanitarian aid and rescuers, even Doctors Without Borders, heading to Venezuela with no supplies and no machinery, which is including to the need that is being asked by the country itself.
2: The ceasefire agreement between Iran and the US is looking shaky as the two sides trade fire, Satyan Weinstein reports.
5: Iran's Revolutionary Guards say they've launched strikes in a number of US military positions in the region in response to a fresh wave of American attacks. In a statement to Iranian state media, the guards say the strikes should be seen as a warning and any further US strikes will draw a broader response. It comes after the US military carried out airstrikes on Iranian missile and drone storage locations along with coastal radar sites after a ship was attacked while transiting the Strait of Hormuz. U.S. Vice President J.D. Vance has taken to social media to urge Iran to pick up the phone if they have a disagreement with the Memorandum of Understanding.
2: Officials from the Hezbollah militant group have warned a framework agreement signed between Israel and Lebanon in Washington is not binding. Tim Wharton reports.
6: The deal comes after 4 days of negotiations in Washington between Israel and Lebanon, but it did not include Hezbollah officials. The conflict between Israel and Hezbollah broke out when Hezbollah fired at Israel in March, days after the US and Israel attacked Iran. The Hezbollah attacks triggered Israeli air and ground attacks that have killed more than 4,000 people in Lebanon and displaced more than a million. Lebanese officials have said that securing a withdrawal of Israeli forces from southern Lebanon is a top priority for them in the negotiations, while Israeli officials have prioritized the disarmament of the Iran-backed Hezbollah. But Hezbollah says it rejects Lebanon's direct negotiations with Israel and that will not give up its weapons.
2: Air France has suspended flights to and from the capital of the Democratic Republic of Congo after a passenger tested positive for Ebola. The BBC's Emery Makumino reports.
7: Earlier this week, a Congolese doctor who took part in the Ebola response in Ituri province developed the symptoms on an Air France flight to Paris. He later became the first person to test positive for Ebola in France. The DRC government swiftly tightened travel restrictions. Meanwhile, Air France, which normally operates 4 direct flights a week, says it is working with health authorities to improve screening for the virus at Kinshasa's Ngili International Airport.
2: A former top official turned foe of the United States president has pleaded guilty to illegally retaining classified information. Emily Grimenz reports from Washington.
8: Former National Security Advisor John Bolton, an outspoken critic of his former boss Donald Trump, was facing 18 charges. He sealed a deal with prosecutors to plead guilty to one charge. Court documents say he shared diary-style information about his daily duties as National Security Advisor with family members. Mr. Trump has urged the prosecution of several of his enemies in his second term, though the investigation into Mr. Bolton began before he returned to the White House.
2: In sport, Fiji and Drua meet the Queensland Reds this afternoon in round four of the Super Rugby Women's. The Drua want to keep their number one spot, while the bottom of the ladder Queenslanders are seeking their first win of the season. The Brisbane Broncos' title defence is all but over in the NRL after they slumped to their seventh straight loss, going down 24-18 to the Sydney Roosters at Lang Park. In wet conditions, the Broncos led 16-12 at halftime, but the Roosters proved too good after the break. The injury-ravaged premiers now need a miracle to make the finals. And the Canterbury Bulldogs have made it three straight wins with a 30-12 victory over the Gold Coast Titans. ABC News.
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11: Welcome to Island Music on ABC Radio Australia across the Pacific. Rick Howe here bringing you the finest in reggae, dancehall and Pacific music. Well, I'm excited to be with you once again on Wurundjeri Woi Wurrung land down here in Nam, Melbourne, ready to bring you a stack of brand new releases out of the Pacific, including one that was 10 years in the making. Leah Firth from the Black Sisters, aka Voice of Lele, has reunited with her bandmate Natalie Rise for a special song for World Refugee Week. And a heap of new music out of PNG, including Danielle alongside Hef, Island Vibes with Tarvin Tune, Tassic Yard with One Jam, and Fresh Rap from This Is alongside Ajax, Rogue One and Kazi Buddha. And something brand new out of Fiji to kick off the program here. A big Bulivinaka to Viti One's fans, who got introduced to Tulangi earlier this year when they released the Nani Vatu album. Well, this is Tulangi's second release. It's called Iolewa.

the debut release for Tulangi, with Sevataki, produced by Tropic Thunder and J Taweleka for the Viti Ones, a track taken from the Naniwatu album. And then before this one, the second release for Tulangi with Io Lewa. You're tuned to Island Music with Rick Howe across the Pacific, and a Roots daughter, or should I say rebel daughter, out of Kingston, Jamaica, has just dropped a brand new album with the legendary King Jammy. Her name is Azza Lineage. This track off the album is called Sound System, on King Jammy's relick of the Far East rhythm. Check this out, brand new out of Kingston, Jamaica.

Yes, another rebel daughter by the name of Hempress Sativa, who released an album earlier this year called Woman, and Rastamana Chant is my pick from the album, and it followed on from As a Lineage of her Rebel Daughter album with Nawa Talk. But it's time to bring things closer to home. Regular listeners will know how much I am a fan of the Black Brothers, the Melanesian cultural icons with a long history of activism in the Free West Papua movement. And the next generation of the band is the Black Sisters, Augustina's Rumwa Open's daughters. And Leah Firth from the Black Sisters now goes under the solo name of Voice of Lele. And she's reunited with her old bandmate from Blue King Brown called Natalie Rise for a special World Refugee release, which has been 10 years in the making. This is Border Crosser by Voice of Lele featuring Natalie Rise.

Island Players Blow Me, the West Papuan version of Warumpi Band's My Island Home, performed by Voice of Lele, and she was behind the track you heard before that, the collaboration with Natalie Rise from Blue King Brown with Border Crosser. Here's a classic from Jay Boog's debut album for all herbalists on Island Music.

0: Talo Falava, I'm Sosef Huomoli. 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

one of the great DJs or MCs in Jamaican music, Brigadier Jerry, with Jamaica, Jamaica, coming from back in the early 80s. Papa Briggy is the brother of Sister Nancy, and he also has a very talented son by the name of Little Briggy, a great dancehall family indeed. And before this, you heard the killer, killer new release from Jay Boog and Busy Signal called Juggling Sweet. But right now on Island Music, we're going to touch down in the Onovitu Thiwa for everybody tuned in on 106.6 FM in Fiji. 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

More Fire Out of Fiji on Island Music. That was the second release by Kaliti, produced by Jay Tawaleka for the Thiwa Music label. And it's nearly time to hit the news on Island Music, but don't go anywhere because I'll be back straight after with more Island Music. But to take us there, here's another cut from the new As a Lineage album with King Jammy on production. This one's called Rule the Sound. News up next, don't go anywhere.

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2: 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I'm Sosafina Formoli, and I want you to come hang with me for On The Record, your weekly deep dive into the music that moves the Pacific. 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
3: ABC News, I'm Carrie Worthington. Tens of thousands of people are reportedly unaccounted for following catastrophic earthquakes in Venezuela that have claimed the lives of at least 920 people. Cayman Gok reports.
4: The back-to-back earthquakes have killed hundreds of Venezuelans and left thousands injured. Over 50,000 people are listed on a website taking reports of people still unaccounted for. Rescue efforts have been hindered by a lack of heavy machinery to remove people trapped under rubble due to the large scale of this natural disaster. More than 1,000 buildings have been damaged, including over a dozen hospitals. Several countries have sent search and rescue teams to Venezuela to aid efforts during these critical hours after the earthquake.
3: Meanwhile, a disaster

0: response expert has raised questions about whether the international response will be sufficient given Venezuela's already depleted resources. Dr. Dulcie Suarez of Florida International University's Academy for International Disaster Preparedness says hospital infrastructure was in a dire state after sanctions on the previous Venezuela administration.
1: So this is a very complex disaster where we're seeing humanitarian aid and rescuers, even Doctors Without Borders, heading to Venezuela with no supplies and no machinery, which is including to the need that is being asked by the country itself.
0: The ceasefire agreement between Iran and the US is looking shaky as the two sides trade fire, Satyan Weinstein reports.
2: Iran's Revolutionary Guards say they've launched strikes in a number of US military positions in the region in response to a fresh wave of American attacks. In a statement to Iranian state media, the guards say the strikes should be seen as a warning and any further US strikes will draw a broader response. It comes after the US military carried out airstrikes on Iranian missile and drone storage locations along with coastal radar sites after a ship was attacked while transiting the Strait of Hormuz. U.S. Vice President J.D. Vance has taken to social media to urge Iran to pick up the phone if they have a disagreement with the Memorandum of Understanding.
0: Officials from the Hezbollah militant group have warned a framework agreement signed between Israel and Lebanon in Washington is not binding. Tim Wharton reports.
3: The deal comes after 4 days of negotiations in Washington between Israel and Lebanon, but it did not include Hezbollah officials. The conflict between Israel and Hezbollah broke out when Hezbollah fired at Israel in March, days after the US and Israel attacked Iran. The Hezbollah attacks triggered Israeli air and ground attacks that have killed more than 4,000 people in Lebanon and displaced more than a million. Lebanese officials have said that securing a withdrawal of Israeli forces from southern Lebanon is a top priority for them in the negotiations, while Israeli officials have prioritized the disarmament of the Iran-backed Hezbollah. But Hezbollah says it rejects Lebanon's direct negotiations with Israel and that will not give up its weapons.
0: Air France has suspended flights to and from the capital of the Democratic Republic of Congo after a passenger tested positive for Ebola. The BBC's Emery Makumino reports.
4: Earlier this week, a Congolese doctor who took part in the Ebola response in Ituri province developed symptoms on an Air France flight to Paris. He later became the first person to test positive for Ebola in France. The DRC government swiftly tightened travel restrictions. Meanwhile, Air France, which normally operates 4 direct flights a week, says it is working with health authorities to improve screening for the virus at Kinshasa's Ngili International Airport.
0: A former top official turned foe of the United States president has pleaded guilty to illegally retaining classified information. Emily Grimenz reports from Washington.
5: Former National Security Advisor John Bolton, an outspoken critic of his former boss Donald Trump, was facing 18 charges. He sealed a deal with prosecutors to plead guilty to one charge. Court documents say he shared diary-style information about his daily duties as National Security Advisor with family members. Mr. Trump has urged the prosecution of several of his enemies in his second term, though the investigation into Mr. Bolton began before he returned to the White House.
0: In sport, Fijian Drua meet the Queensland Reds this afternoon in round 4 of the Super Rugby Women's. The Drua want to keep their number one spot, while the bottom of the ladder Queenslanders are seeking their first win of the season. The Brisbane Broncos' title defence is all but over in the NRL after they slumped to their 7th straight loss, going down 24-18 to the Sydney Roosters at Lang Park. In wet conditions, the Broncos led 16-12 at halftime, but the Roosters proved too good after the break. The injury-ravaged premiers now need a miracle to make the finals. And the Canterbury Bulldogs have made it 3 straight wins with a 30-12 victory over the Gold Coast Titans. ABC News.
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7: Welcome to Island Music on ABC Radio Australia across the Pacific. Rick Howe here bringing you the finest in reggae, dancehall and Pacific music. Looking forward to bringing you another brand new release from the prolific R&B trio ART, as well as a heap of new releases out of PNG. From Island Vibes, Tarvin Tone, Danielle featuring Hef, and fresh rap from This Is, which we'll kick off with. This new track is called Catch Me, and it features Ajax, Rogue One, and Buddha Baby, Kazi Buddha.

0: I saw you boys had it at the end of the night. 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

Shout out everyone tuned in on 101.9 FM across Papua New Guinea. You're tuned to Island Music with Rick Howe. And we kicked off this hour with three tracks from Desiz, one of the hottest rappers out of PNG. The one you just heard called Didn't I featuring Kujipt. Before that, Type Sheer featuring Jay Sint. And at the top of this hour, kicked off with the brand new release from Desiz called Catch Me featuring Ajax Rogue One and Kazi Buddha. Back in 2022, Danielle was the first woman to win our Pacific Break competition here at Radio Australia. She's a powerhouse vocalist, and she has a brand new release out called Vasigolo featuring Hef.

Yes, a stone cold classic from Peter Tosh, the original Wailer. You can run, but you please hide. With Down Presser. Regular listeners will know that when it comes to the music of the Wailers, I tend to preference the productions from Lee Scratch Perry. And Down Presser was produced by Scratch, and so was this one, which got re-recorded later for Island Records. But this is the original version made for the Jamaican audience. Peter Tosh with 400 Years.

400 years of slavery and colonial oppression in Jamaica. Peter Tosh was singing about there in the early 70s for Lee Scratch Perry on production. And the Wailers also had a classic called Dreamland, again produced by Lee Scratch Perry. This is the DJ cut version featuring the originator U-Roy with the Dreamland version.

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A Digital B relick of the mighty Satamasagana Rhythm, featuring the King of Fire, Capleton, with Raggy Road, taken from his 1997 album I Testament, a perfect example of 90s roots by King Shango, aka Capleton. It's time to touch down in Palm City once again on Island Music. BNG has been representing on the show today. This Island Vibes production features Tarvin Tune on vocals, the Blaze One Records General. This is NGI, meaning New Guinea Island. Island Vibes alongside Tarvin Tune.

0: think I'm the second meal.
1: Back-to-back features by Tarvin Tune on Island Music. That was Breathe, Dream, Hustle with the 400 Naka. The Trigger Tongue from Makeo, original Sprigger Mech. We've had enough solid rappers out of PNG on the show today. Desiz, Kazi Buddha, Ajax, Rogue One and Sprigger Mech. But it's dancehall time now on Island Music. No doubt you'll recognise this rhythm from Sean Paul from back in the early 2000s, but you might not have heard this version from Matt Cobra, coming with a very strong language warning. This is Press Trigger.
2: Lord, make them go.
0: Me no want no man tell me nothing. 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

0: Let them know that, yeah. They know when I talk again. Pop out the bark again. You know, man, Sadelli. Gangsta for life.
1: Yes, a modern-day dancehall classic coming from back in 2007 by Mavado off his debut album called Gangsta for Life. That one was called Wadema Do from the original Gully Boss, who's getting ready to clash Vibes Cartel at Sumfest over in Jamaica in mid-July. That nearly brings us to the end of Island Music for another week. I broadcast each week on Wurundjeri Woiwurrung land down here in the Kulin Nation, and pay respect to elders past, present and emerging, and any mob who might be listening in on the ABC Listen app. We'll finish the show in Aotearoa with Anastasia, Rosetta and T-Rex, better known as ART, who have been prolific this year with release after release. And this is their latest drop called Pale Moana. ART to see us out. My name's Rick Howe, and I'll catch you next time on Island Music.

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1: It's game on, baby! 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
0: With Andrew Moore and the best team in the business.
1: What a performance. What a game. 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
3: ABC News, I'm Kerry Worthington. Tens of thousands of people are reportedly unaccounted for following catastrophic earthquakes in Venezuela that have claimed the lives of at least 920 people. Cayman Gok reports.
4: The back-to-back earthquakes have killed hundreds of Venezuelans and left thousands injured. Over 50,000 people are listed on a website taking reports of people still unaccounted for. Rescue efforts have been hindered by a lack of heavy machinery to remove people trapped under rubble due to the large scale of this natural disaster. More than 1,000 buildings have been damaged, including over a dozen hospitals. Several countries have sent search and rescue teams to Venezuela to aid efforts during these critical hours after the earthquake.
3: Meanwhile, a disaster response expert has raised questions about whether the international response will be sufficient given Venezuela's already depleted resources. Dr. Dulcie Suarez of Florida International University's Academy for International Disaster Preparedness says hospital infrastructure was in a dire state after sanctions on the previous Venezuela administration.
5: So this is a very complex disaster where we're seeing humanitarian aid and rescuers, even Doctors Without Borders, heading to Venezuela with no supplies and no machinery, which is including to the need that is being asked by the country itself.
3: The ceasefire agreement between Iran and the US is looking shaky as the two sides trade fire, Satyan Weinstein reports.
6: Iran's Revolutionary Guards say they've launched strikes in a number of US military positions in the region in response to a fresh wave of American attacks. In a statement to Iranian state media, the guards say the strikes should be seen as a warning and any further US strikes will draw a broader response. It comes after the US military carried out airstrikes on Iranian missile and drone storage locations along with coastal radar sites after a ship was attacked while transiting the Strait of Hormuz. U.S. Vice President J.D. Vance has taken to social media to urge Iran to pick up the phone if they have a disagreement with the Memorandum of Understanding.
3: Officials from the Hezbollah militant group have warned a framework agreement signed between Israel and Lebanon in Washington is not binding. Tim Wharton reports.
7: The deal comes after 4 days of negotiations in Washington between Israel and Lebanon, but it did not include Hezbollah officials. The conflict between Israel and Hezbollah broke out when Hezbollah fired at Israel in March, days after the US and Israel attacked Iran. The Hezbollah attacks triggered Israeli air and ground attacks that have killed more than 4,000 people in Lebanon and displaced more than a million. Lebanese officials have said that securing a withdrawal of Israeli forces from southern Lebanon is a top priority for them in the negotiations, while Israeli officials have prioritized the disarmament of the Iran-backed Hezbollah. But Hezbollah says it rejects Lebanon's direct negotiations with Israel and that will not give up its weapons.
3: Air France has suspended flights to and from the capital of the Democratic Republic of Congo after a passenger tested positive for Ebola. The BBC's Emery Makumino reports.
8: Earlier this week, a Congolese doctor who took part in the Ebola response in Ituri province developed symptoms on an Air France flight to Paris. He later became the first person to test positive for Ebola in France. The DRC government swiftly tightened travel restrictions. Meanwhile, Air France, which normally operates 4 direct flights a week, says it is working with health authorities to improve screening for the virus at Kinshasa's Ngili International Airport.
3: A former top official turned foe of the United States president has pleaded guilty to illegally retaining classified information. Emily Grimenz reports from Washington.
9: Former National Security Advisor John Bolton, an outspoken critic of his former boss Donald Trump, was facing 18 charges. He sealed a deal with prosecutors to plead guilty to one charge. Court documents say he shared diary-style information about his daily duties as National Security Advisor with family members. Mr. Trump has urged the prosecution of several of his enemies in his second term, though the investigation into Mr. Bolton began before he returned to the White House.
3: In sport, Fijian Drua meet the Queensland Reds this afternoon in round four of the Super Rugby Women's. The Drua want to keep their number one spot, while the bottom of the ladder Queenslanders are seeking their first win of the season. The Brisbane Broncos' title defence is all but over in the NRL after they slumped to their seventh straight loss, going down 24-18 to the Sydney Roosters at Lang Park. In wet conditions, the Broncos led 16-12 at halftime, but the Roosters proved too good after the break. The injury-ravaged premiers now need a miracle to make the finals. And the Canterbury Bulldogs have made it three straight wins with a 30-12 victory over the Gold Coast Titans. ABC News.
0: Australia have been the dominant force in women's cricket for nearly 50 years.
1: Australia has done it again. Australia clinches the T20 World Cup.
0: But without a current World Cup title, they face no shortage of challenges in their bid to return to the top. New Zealand, the current T20 champions. England, the constant threat. South Africa, a young team on the rise. India, a new force in the game.
10: Could be a catch. Yes, taken by the captain.
0: Can Australia find their best against the best and claim their seventh T20 crown? ABC Sport brings you every game of the ICC Women's T20 World Cup. 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
1: Goes himself, Cleary! 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
16: Hell yeah, everybody's gonna know our name.
1: Look at this kid go! He is rugby league poetry in motion! Purdue score!
16: Everybody's gonna know our name.
1: Billy-

0: landed well for me.
1: Excellent. Now, a couple of people are saying that Vanuatu actually does have a strong historical French influence. So I will look out for that when I am there. I wasn't so aware of that. All right. Question 12. Which classic album from 1977 had these three songs on it?

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7: Nightlifers, we are moving into our final hour together. First order of business will be to solve the hard montage. I know a couple of people have gone, what? This is a bit confusing. It's about who is singing. It is about who is singing in the songs. The songs all mention people singing. So it's the people singing in the songs that I want to know. Collectively on the SMS, no one's put all four together, but someone's got three and someone's got the other one or two. So I know the answers are out there. I'll play it for you once again. If you can figure out who's singing in the songs.

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1: Maloelele and warm Pacific greetings to you. It's been some early morning rises for me to catch the World Cup. And if you've been tuning in each morning, did you hear this from Nija Daily?
2: Jacob, here's your first World Cup cuisine you will be ranking.
1: With the FIFA Cup fever, what a great way to learn about your favourite football team through cuisine. I'll bring you that a bit later on. I'm your host, Kundamari Crofts, and whether you're just waking up or you're already out and about, it's lovely to have your company this morning. Before I bring you stories from across the Pacific, I want to pay my respects to the elders past and present of the Awabakal and Worimi peoples, custodians of this beautiful land where I live in Newcastle, Australia. Coming up, you'll hear a very candid chat with the former PNG Kumul and NRL player who wishes he'd done things differently. I'll share that story with you shortly, but first let's ease into your Sunday morning with a little music from Samoa.

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0: You often get to hear professional footy players say they wish they'd done things differently. Former NRL star and PNG Kumu James Sajaro does just that. But he says he never took opportunities to play for his nation of birth for granted. He recently opened up Venetian footy with Sam Wykes and Tinila Arona.
2: That's what's beautiful thing about, I see, like, you know, beautiful thing about rugby league, man. Like, I spent 2 years up at Cairns teaching in an Indigenous school. And

0: the good thing about rugby league, it gives you see the physical side of it. You can go away and practice a skill and then come back and you can see the physical part of it. But when I stopped playing, I was like, oh, I do love rugby, I do love footy, but you don't until you understand the beautiful part of just the rawness of the kids' emotions when they play it. And for a period when I was teaching, I used to ref a touch, you know, touch at lunchtime. And I fell back in love with the game because the purity of someone's a kid's emotion, either with if they're running away for a runaway try or throwing a two-man cutout. The excitement and the emotion on the face, I then realized that's the way I started playing the sports because you're smiling ear to ear, and that's I see myself in you so much. So I see that 6-year-old kid that just wanted to run around until the sun came down, and that ignited the emotion in me. Like, yeah, that's why I'm going to play the sport. Not because I want to get better at it, or not because I want this kid, or if I'm going to be coaching to become the next, you know, and Nathan Cleary. It's purely because of the enjoyment of what you get, and I can see that from the facial expression. That's why rugby league starts, like, for me, it's another vehicle, especially from up north and the Pacific. It's in a vehicle for us to drive that enjoyment, and then obviously from the enjoyment, the purity of that comes lessons that we can all take away through life. But it's the people that take the lesson and deliver it, whether it is coaches or teachers, you know, provide the environment for kids to then, okay, within this board I can get this discipline or that discipline.
1: You got me and Sammy smiling,
2: But
1: and it's because we're both coaching. I think we're very aligned with your process or your thoughts towards the love of the game and the expectations some of these kids have put them on themselves. Yeah, when they watch the game of rugby league, it just takes away the joy, and which led me to my question to you about rugby league. You know, how much did rugby league play a role in your life first moving over from PNG to Cairns, and then as it got to a professional level?
0: Oh, mate, huge, huge. My dad, I'm the first ever second generation Kumul. So my dad played for the Kumuls, and then I played, and then Lockie played, Lockie
1: Oh,
0: Lamb.
1: yeah.
0: We're both two of the first ever second generation Kumuls. So ever since I was like playing for the Kumuls in Papua New Guinea, I think when you guys go over, you understand, like, it is such an honor. I remember when I made my debut for the Kumuls, when I first put on the jumper, it was the Prime Minister's 13 in Lae back in 2011. And in the stadium at Lae, you have to get ready at the hotel first because there's no dressing sheds, right? And the night before, we were having just about to go in for dinner and everything, and we were still sort of standing where we were at the hotel. You could see the stadium up on the hill. We were standing up in the hotel and we looked over to the stadium, and there was already people there. And then a couple of the local boys going, yeah, these people have started walking. These people from the islands will walk a day and a bit just to come to the game. And then overnight, you can hear the crowd down at the stadium because we weren't too far away. And then I was just like the build up of it, and then we got ready, you know, put on our kit, strapping everything, jumped in the bus, boots, ready to just go out in the field and do a little warm up. So we're going on the bus, and I'm in the back of the PMV bus, one of them PMV buses, and we go on this dirt road just about 100 meters up, leading up to the stadium, and then this kid's running, trying to chase the bus. And there was this one kid had like one shoe on. It was just one shoe on, and the other side of his feet was no shoes. And he was running behind the bus, and he was sort of reaching out. And I looked at him, and from that moment, like the exact same thing when I'm teaching these kids. I see myself in that kid, and it's like, this is what it means to be a Kumul. You're representing not only, you know, myself, but my name, but you're representing 8 million people from 800 different dialects. We're so diverse in that sense that, but this is who I'm representing. This jersey doesn't mean just another jersey. It's my freaking skin. It's that something I'm gonna bleed for. I started crying, and that's when it came to me. I understood the opportunity I had. So from that period, like from being a Kumul to then representing my family in the NRL arena, and a way for me to escape what was happening emotionally with my mum and my parents, and then all them types of it was a vehicle to drive me to want more, but then understand that the opportunity that it creates, I can be this person, that person. And rugby league gets you in rooms and meets new people, all different types of people. But the beautiful part, it's the people that you meet, like just around the community clubs. There's people that put in their time, whether they're coaches or the ladies that cook the chips, are there from 7 o'clock till 3 o'clock in the afternoon on a Saturday. The people that they just love you and they don't want anything in return. They just want you to be fed and go out there and have your Gatorade and then play again after you've played your game. The junior clubs, that's the ones that the grassroots footy, they're the ones that really are the backbone, and they are the part where made me be successful than people that you meet leading up to NRL, and then it becomes a different type of environment, different beast. But I'm so passionate about the sport in general, from the grassroots up to the league, and I'm up to the NRL and professional level.
2: Bro,
0: So
2: you said that so beautifully, hey.
1: yeah.
2: It's unbelievable just sitting here listening to the passion that you speak with, and what it means to absolutely love it. Like I just feel blessed being in your presence right now to be able to hear you talk about this. So it's unreal. And when I think about with the PNG Chiefs coming in, obviously that's not going to be made up of all Papua New Guineans, but with your lived experience and understanding what it means to you to represent your people and your family, what would your advice be to, say, like a Connor Watson or Jerome Luai and others who are going to come over and understand, hey, this is bigger than footy? What would your advice be to them?
0: I think more so they've been over and they've seen, like, and obviously Chalmers and the PNG Chiefs have done well in terms of bringing them over and understanding what rugby league means to the whole of Papua New Guinea. But I can only see nothing but positives. And yes, like out of the whole thing, there's going to be good and bad, but it's always going to be more positive. It's going to create pathways not only for people and kids in Papua New Guinea, but the Pacific, whether it be Solomon Islands, whether it be Fiji, whether it be Samoa, whether it be Tonga, whether it be New Caledonia, or wherever. It's only going to uplift the Pacific, and you're going to see the beautiful part of it, because we're going to need the community people, the grassroots people around the clubs, to then have the PNG be successful. Connor Watson and Jerome Luai, they're professionals, and they are going over for the right reasons, I believe. And they know, they're going to put their own mark on it, on the jersey. So whoever comes over, and I think they're only going to immerse themselves in the culture, because when you go over to Papua New Guinea, you can't escape the culture. It's 800, like I said before, 800 different dialects. You're walking down the street, someone's speaking three, four, five different languages. You're walking down the street, or the culture with people giving you food after food, and then you're taking a flight over to the Highlands, and you just got Enga, Bena, Mendi, all these different cultures in one. So you can't escape it, but it's my probably advice is just immerse yourself. You're only going to get positives out of it.
1: Yes, dive straight in, immerse yourself. I
0: Don't dip
1: love
0: your
1: it.
0: toe in the water like we
2: Don't dip your toe in, just jump in head first.
1: No
0: Head first.
1: lukewarm,
0: And
1: no
0: I think they're
1: lukewarm.
0: going to do that. And Chalmers has done a great job. The more of the boys that come over are the better. But there's, don't worry, we've got some dogs in PNG, and it's going
2: I've
0: to
2: got
0: create
2: no
0: more.
2: doubt about that too.
1: Can't wait for it. Last question for me. When you look over your rugby league career, the journey you've had, what's the biggest lesson you've been able to take away from your journey in rugby league?
0: The jersey you put on, the jersey you have, it's not yours. Understanding that, I never understood it when I was playing, because I was so self-involved and thinking, oh, that's going to be my jersey. But that jersey you have for that period, it's never yours. So every opportunity you get with it, appreciate it. Soak every little juice of it up. And it is the best experience. But that just being the best advocate for the jersey and wearing it with pride, whether it is every game, every training session, because I was never, I don't feel as grateful as I was now that I am for it.
2: That's
0: I was playing.
2: That's great advice,
1: That
2: honestly.
1: is.
2: That is very
1: It's
2: good
1: something
2: advice.
1: that you probably don't realize till you've finished playing. You're like, yeah, that is right. That's correct. That jersey was never mine.
2: Exactly.
3: That was former NRL star and PNG Kumul James Sergiaro on Nijan Footy with Sam Wakes and Tinau Arona.

0: Someone Who Loves You, Honey by Mesha Fretton. Born in Auckland, now based on Gadigal land, Sydney, with Samoan heritage, also a rugby player. 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
3: Caramba! Buenos dias, mi amigo.
2: Sitting pretty at the top of Group A is Mexico. They're one of the three host nations of the 2026 FIFA World Cup alongside Canada and USA. Now officially making Mexico the first country to have hosted the FIFA World Cup a grand total of three times. That's more times now than Brazil, France or Germany. In men's world rankings, Mexico's national team, El Tricolor, currently ranked number 14 in the world. But we're not here to rank the team, Jacob. No, hombre. Eso es incorrecto. Debemos clasificar la comida mexicana. We're here to rank Mexican food, my brother, my hombre. Jacob, first of all, what do you know about Mexican food?
4: Look, I'm talking tacos. I'm talking about carne asada. I'm talking about guacamole, Maggi. Mm. All right? I be loving me some Mexican food, Michael Chow. It's heck, which is hard in Australia because there's no...

0: a lot of, you know, mix of beeps around that be making the authentic food. A lot of the time it's like a guy named Greg who went to the U.S. one time and then he opens up a van. But same, that being said, I be loving Mexican food, Michael Chow. This is first off, too.
1: Yeah, and you know, you name some of the popular ones. Yeah, you got tacos, you got your nachos with guacamole, burritos, and salsas, red or green or whatever color you like, made by Greg. Jacob, with all this comida mexicana on your mind right now, where are you going to rank Mexican food amongst the world's cuisines of the FIFA World Cup?
0: Look, I'm going to be honest, this is a good one because I'm a fan of heat, Michael Chow. You know that I like my spice. And Mexico is definitely a country you go to for some fantastic spices. I mean, they've got so many types of chiles. It's crazy. I'm going to put this on the 2 spot, Michael Chow.
1: We're starting strong
0: this
1: here.
0: This is very strong for me, my G.
1: And I will tell you, I'll give you a little friendly hint right now. You might want to, you know, go hard or go home with this one. Because there'll be some interesting choices for sure. And maybe you might not know some of these cuisines, Jacob.
0: I'm waiting for haggis, Michael Chow.
1: We can only hope. All right. Mexican food in at number 2 in your top 5. Let's go to your next item, Jacob.
2: When the moon hits your eye like a big pizza pie, that's amore.
1: Buongiorno, sei bellissimo. Hai degli occhi stupendi, Giacomo. That's Jacob in Italian. Giacomo. Come stai, amico? Amico mio. Do the little finger thing, Jacob. Giacomo. Hold your finger like an Italian man.
3: This is bordering on racist.
1: Obviously, Italy failed to qualify for this year's FIFA World Cup. Or, as you know, sad, but Italians would probably be like, Mamma mia. Che peccato. What a shame. Look, but look, 4 World Cup titles to their name. I don't have to tell you, Jacob, that, you know, Italy are one of the most successful men's national teams in the world. I also don't need to tell you that Italian food is among some of the most popular cuisines found throughout the planet, Jacob. It's everything from pizza to pasta, gelato to tiramisu, even the world's most popular caffeinated beverages like espresso, macchiato, and cappuccino, which I know is probably Austrian originally. Cappuccino? And then, anyway, Italian food, Jacob, how do you feel about it?
0: Look, you know, Italian cuisine, I love it, all right? I'm going to say I'm more on the spaghetti and tiramisu side, all right? Michael Chow, fun fact about me, not a huge fan of pizza, all right? It's one of my least favorite foods. I don't know why, I just can't get around it. I think my life was messed up as a child when you're getting, like, pizza from takeaway joints all the time, all right? And it comes with a guy on a bike. Not a huge pizza guy, but right.
1: While you're putting your opinion out there, real quick, pineapple goes on pizza or no?
0: Look, I think pineapple should go on pizza to anger people. All right, because why are we being so...
1: That is a fair answer.
0: Like, come on, just put whatever you want. You know, I'm not against it, okay?
1: I'm with the Italians on this. Don't put pineapple on pizza.
0: You know what I mean? Do however you'd like to do, all right? It's wild. We've been putting wild stuff on pizza anyway. You think so many types of meats are supposed to be put on a pizza, all right? It's supposed to be like...
1: Possibly.
0: Some mozzarella and some basil leaves and stuff like that, right? Mm-hmm. I'm gonna put the Italians in number 3. Because they got good food, but they didn't make it to the FIFA World Cup, which I'm going to drive that point out. Italians didn't make it to the FIFA World Cup this year, which is hilarious to me because they are very fanatical about football. So I'm going to put them on the mid spot, all right?
1: Che peccato.
0: Yeah, I'm going to get yelled at.
1: All right. No. Good. This is good. I'm liking how you're going with this. You're reasoning it out. It all makes sense. All right, Jacob. Food number 3. Ja, ich bin ein Pazifik-Insulaner. Guten Tag, mein Freund. Sehr gut. Jacob, you think more islanders would sprechen the Dutch based on how colonially aggressive the German Empire was across the Pacific. But look, as both you and I know, the Germans have their fair share of FIFA World Cup fans throughout the islands. Some people, you know, posting videos from Vanuatu, staunchly supporting Germany. Tied with Italy for the second most FIFA Men's World Cup titles in the world. Germany sitting pretty at the top of Group E at this very moment. Currently ranked number 10 in men's world's rankings. But again, FIFA-flavored top 5 isn't about the football, it's about the food. And Germany has given us some all-time classics, unsung heroes, like the humble Schnitty, or known as Das Schnitzel, as well as an assortment of German sausages. You've got Bratwurst, Frankfurters, and of course something here which you might appreciate, Jacob, it's called Currywurst. Basically a German sausage served in curry. Jacob, how do you feel about German food?
0: German food, you know... Nothing like a good bratwurst, I will say. You know, they'd be making a whole... Yeah. It's literally just meats that I'm familiar with. And the only German food I've really had is bratwurst, Michael.

0: They've always been historically strong, but not historically strong on the palate for you, boy.
1: Here's your next plate of fine food from around the FIFA World Cup. Hello, governor. Being tied for the joint oldest nation national team in the world of football, you might think England would have more than one single World Cup to show for it, but, you know, that's okay. At least they have really good food in England. I'm just kidding. English food notoriously bad. Bland, I should say. You know, I mean, the English spent all that time colonizing the world and whatnot. You'd think they'd have stolen a menu to take to that British museum of theirs. But, I mean, Jacob, I don't know what else to tell you about English food. Bangs and mash, they're all right, I guess. But thoughts on, Jacob, your thoughts on the whitest of white people food?
2: Michael Chow, this is a difficult point for me because I have to remind you that my mother is a proud white woman. And I'm looking at must-try British foods right now. All stuff I was eating growing up. I mean, dang. A full English breakfast? We're talking eggs, bacon, sausages, baked beans. It's about, oh, my God. Bangers and fish and chips, Michael Chow. You tell me you don't sit down and eat some fish.
1: Look, I've been to London and I've tried, like, the fish pie. I'm telling you, other countries do pies better.
0: Sorry, man.
1: You may have invented some things, but...
0: You know, this is difficult because, again, Michael, I'm a man that notoriously will eat anything and everything regardless of flavor. Yeah, even horse, Michael Chow. I mean, come on. That being said, you know, I think putting British food among Mexican food this morning would be a crime against humanity. And I should be fired if I ever did that. So I'm going to put the England in the number four spot, Michael Chow.
1: England in at number four. All right. You're going to get some texts from your man.
3: As part of the ever-growing VT Ones family, there's a fresh voice catching our ears. Fijian artist Mohelata, she's already making waves with tracks like Chechebua and Senitoa, bringing a gentle strength and island soul to every note. Coming shortly after this great track.

0: That was Show Your Skin by Robbie Miller. Robbie Miller is First Nations singer-songwriter from Brisbane.
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0: Mohelata is one of those artists you need to keep on your radar. She blends pop with unmistakable Pacific influences, and she tells Sose Fuamoli from On the Record how she was raised in a home filled with dancers and music lovers, and how this guided her towards her own path in music from a young age.
2: It's been wonderful to sort of see you come through and to hear your voice on some really fun music. How has this year been for you, girl? I know things have been really busy.
3: This year has been a very great experience. Joining VP Ones and getting some songs out there.
2: Mm-mm.
3: It's been a very, really good experience. Still in shock on how this year has been coming along.
2: I know, it's I think life comes at us fast, you know, and the way that you've been handling everything has been really admirable, you know, now being in the public eye as you are. But Mohelata, I wanted to use this opportunity to find out a little bit more about yourself and where your love for music began. So can you tell me which part of Fiji you come from, first of all, and what sort of music were you listening to as a kid?
3: Okay, so yes, I'm from the beautiful islands of Fiji, hailing from the mother village in Koro, maternal links to Sawana in Banobalawu,
2: mm-hmm.
3: and that's where it's connecting to my Tongan roots, Mua and Ha'ateo.
2: Hey.
3: yeah. And I come from an artistic family. So my mother was a dancer at Oceania Dance Theatre in USB. That's where I grew up listening to a lot of diverse music, mostly Pacific, like traditional music, folktale, and dance. And when I got older, I started watching the TV on a Groove Thing channel, and that's where I got to experience watching Beyonce,
2: hey.
3: Michael Jackson, Backstreet Boys, Rihanna, all the
2: all the pop stars.
3: All the pop stars and even Bob Marley, ooh, reggae.
2: So good. So I guess coming from having an artistic background, you were surrounded by rhythm, you know, in so many different ways too, which is, it's a good way to grow up, seeing how, I guess, sound affects body and movement, you know, growing up around dancers as well. That's as a young person, but also as someone who was maybe looking at getting into that space yourself, that would have been so cool.
3: Yes, I had the privilege of growing up in that background.
2: Yeah. So much fun. And what are your parents and your family thinking about how your career is taking off now? They must be so proud.
3: They're very proud. They're very happy for me that I got to use God's mm-hmm. Gifted talent to me, that he has given to me, like, I got to make use of it.
2: I love it. No, absolutely. And, you know, we're at the start of your journey, you know. It's, you're only a few songs into your career, and I can already hear how much potential you've got, you know. And I think being surrounded by the correct people and the right network, the right community is so important. And I feel like you've got that around you too. So how would you describe the Fijian music scene? Like, what has been your experience in, you know, releasing music for the first time? Has it been fun?
3: It's been

0: Very, it's been really fun and very exciting getting to challenge myself in the music industry.
1: Yeah, you're
0: 'Cause
1: learning a lot, huh?
0: when I'm learning a lot, especially my Fijian language,
1: Yeah.
0: my mother tongue.
1: That's a big hurdle for anyone to be able to get over, you know what I mean? And you're sounding great, to be honest. Like everything we're hearing you on, I'm like, this girl's got it.
0: Oh, thank you. It's very encouraging.
2: You can catch that full conversation with Mohelata and Sose Fuamoli on the record and listen to her musical influences. Did you know the Panguna Copper Mine in its heyday was the largest open cut pit mine in the Southern Hemisphere? And here's a lesser known fact. It's also believed to be the first mine in the world forced to shut down for 20 years by indigenous peoples. In a moment, you'll meet a human and environmental activist. Human rights. In a moment, you'll hear a human rights and environmental activist who took mining giant Rio Tinto to court and won. After Shania Twain's Come On Over.
3: Let's go, girls.

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0: 35 years after abandoning the toxic Panguna mine, Rio Tinto acknowledged the environmental and social devastation inflicted on the river and landscape in the central Bougainville town. But they might not have done it without the years of legal pressure from the Panguna community led by former politician and human rights advocate Theonila Roca Matbob. Theonila has won the 2026 Goldman Environmental Prize for her fight against Rio Tinto. On Sisters Let's Talk, she told Natasha Metten about a decision to take on the global mining giant.
3: It was after really researching into the level of abuse. Not just to the people, but to the land and the environment. And I knew that if no one will speak up, especially for elites, if no one is going to go the road that is rarely followed or is not mainstreamed, that is not a best gift any educated individual would want to be gifting. And silence was not the thing I would choose, knowing that I will soon have a family of my own.
4: Yeah.
3: So even if I had to stand alone, I had to, and I made a choice to keep standing until my last breath.
4: Could you tell me about the fight? What have you done to take them on?
3: It was more situation as well that helped, but there was a lot of internal preparation, I'd say, from 2013, really, was the time when my husband now, then my boyfriend, decided to develop, just interview people, listening to their stories and get an understanding on the state of mind generally. And we interviewed the first 105 people back in 2013. And then when we started realizing that 97% of these people were not interested in anything to do with, you know, investment, reinvestment of the project. They were more about survival. That was when we built our sort of understanding that it was okay, because there were 97% silent majority. So from then, moving up to 2017, was the period of time we had to do a lot of internal preparation, mental preparedness. It was very internal, really, because we knew how a lot of people will stand against us. We knew that. We knew it was coming. A lot of people will advocate for, I mean, they will misunderstand our stance for anti-development. So it really took us time to get an understanding until we sort of thinned our efforts. Like, it was like at the point when there was absolutely no hope, like, oh my goodness, it's all a waste, when we reached out to Human Rights Law Center, because they were the only, you know, organization

0: organization that would support us on a pro bono basis. We didn't have the luxury of financial resources. Mm. And when I asked if there could be a legal complaint process lodged in Papua New Guinea, they immediately told me that the justice system of Papua New Guinea will protect and will always protect the corporations after 6 years. And I did not want to take that for an answer and rest, because then we started looking into options. If, given that Rio Tinto is also Australian in identity, so we then looked around into other options, knowing that there were litigation efforts done by bougainvilleans in the States, in other justice forums, in other parts mm-hmm. of the world, like in the US. So I said that courtroom is not our playground. So that was how we ended up lodging a legal complaint. But what really had that value was the blasting of the Pochengo cave in Australia. I really can't forgive my pronunciation. Mm. It was that situation when there was pressure on Rio Tinto that when we lodged it, it worked for us. It was more the situation apart from a lot of preparedness and research.
1: Mm. And Tianila, you helped lead a human rights complaint against Rio Tinto. What was the hardest part of that process?
0: The hardest part of the process was designing a structure after thinking it through and understanding what the whole roadmap would look like. Was the challenging bit was filling in the structure with leaders or leadership that can think like you, because it's very rare to think up systems that do not exist physically, right? So that was the hardest part for me. Like, after you think the whole ecosystem, you are now worried about the persons that are going to occupy the bits of those structures. That was a real, real challenge.
1: And when the company finally acknowledged responsibility, what did that moment mean to you and to your community?
0: To me, that was an achievement, because at least it is acknowledged. At least that something is being read. That was a step forward.
1: Yeah.
0: But not the end of the game.
1: When you talk about justice, what does justice actually mean in practical terms?
0: Justice is not just the absence of abnormality, but it is providing explanation as to why this had happened and admitting that we may not be able to restore your environment, but this is what we can do and why are we doing what we're doing. So for me, that is the practical element of justice in its physical form.
1: You often describe women as land guardians. Tianila, why are women so central to this fight?
0: Women are very central to this fight because of one single universal and a fundamental reason, that we bear and give life to humanity that forms generations.
2: 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That was just part of the longer interview with Tianila. 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

0: That was Kessa by Bibao, hailing from Honiara, Four Times Pacific Break finalist from Solomon Islands. 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After the news, we meet a voice shaped by both heritage and hustle. Isaac Nazedra, a university mix-up, saw him enrolled in an environmental forensics degree, and it turned into a deeper calling to stand for the Pacific. Grab yourself something to drink, but don't go too far.
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0: Imagine Dun Dun featuring Kenyon Brown and Donnell Lewis by DJ Noise. Kenyon Brown from a Samoan Filipino family. He grew up in Western Sydney.
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0: Can you imagine stumbling into the wrong course and then your life goes onto a completely new path? That's what happened to Isaac Nesandra, a university admin error got him into environmental forensics, and he discovered a lifelong calling to protect the Pacific. Isaac, a proud Fijian, spoke candidly to Wendy Mockey for Stories from the Pacific, and here is part of that conversation.
2: Because I did want to do law, and then my mate was like, and I had high ambitions. I wanted to get into law, and my mate was like, hey, have you put in your UK? And I'm like, nah, not yet. I'm still trying to play. Well, I forgot what I was playing, probably COD or something. And he's like, the deadline's in like 20 minutes. I'm like, oh, I should probably do that now. So I went on to the website and then like looked up all these law degrees I wanted to get enrolled into. And I was just typing in all these codes. And then I just left it, went back into the game and didn't think anything of it until like 3 months later, I got the text saying, congratulations, you've been enrolled into environmental forensics. I'm like, what the heck is this? I did not sign up for this. Like, this is not for me. I could not care one bit about the environment. I wanted to get into law. I wanted to check out, like, you know, criminology or something. Then I'm like, you know what? We have the census date. So we have 3 weeks to do a course. And if we don't like it, we can unenroll without having to pay any fees. And then from the first lecture, we had this one lecturer, very passionate. And he was talking about, you know, how all the problems in society starts off with the environment. And so that really got me thinking. I'm like, this is actually really important. I think I'm going to stick with it. And so I've stuck with it ever since.
3: Honestly, that's one of the most Pacific Islander things to have happened to anybody.
2: True.
3: You've also spoken about the isolation of being at a university, being one of only 30 Pacific Islanders at the University of Technology in Sydney. I'm wondering, how important was it finding a mentor in navigating that specific kind of cultural loneliness?
2: It was really important. Having that stereotype where, like, Islanders don't belong at university. You know how when you're during a week or whatever, people are, like, handing out flyers for whatever, like, discount textbooks or the local bars giving out student coats or whatever. All my friends would, like, get all these flyers, they'd be handing them out, trying to like hound them with all these like pieces of rubbish paper. And whenever they look at me, they're just like, oh, step back. And I wait for the rest of the friends behind me to shoot the pieces of paper. I'm like, wow, people really don't expect me to be at university. I think having like finding a community in like UTS Pacifica where like, you know, it wasn't just students, but also like employees of the university that were involved in like building this community. I think that was really important to find your own people in like this big sea of, you know, academic struggles. Yeah, I'm totally grateful for what we've been able to build and what, in fact, even now, what UTS Pacifica has been able to do with all the events that they're doing and all the outreach and all the, yeah, they're doing amazing work. So super proud of UTS Pacific off and what's been going on. But yeah, you need a group of friends or a community while you're studying because it's stressful. It's hella stressful.
3: Now, you took a detour into politics in 2023, running as a candidate in Bankstown. You said you wouldn't run again, but you would manage a campaign. Why is the role of kingmaker now more appealing to you than being a candidate?
2: I ran in the seat of Bankstown and they have a really strong candidate that's been serving there for a long, long, long time. And I knew there was absolutely no way I was going to challenge that. But I saw that there was a gap in representation within the political world, that we have such diverse people within society, but we have a parliament that doesn't reflect that diversity, at least at that time. And so I wanted to show, like, if I could at least run, then maybe other people could see that and be like, hey, this is a space for us. Like, we can do this if we wanted to. And so I just wanted to run for that first time just to show that we can do that. But I personally wouldn't want to run again because it's not really my cup of tea to be in the forefront of all these things. I'd like to advise, I'd like to manage, just because I think it's important that, you know, we don't just, you know, hold the baton for ourselves, but rather pass it on so someone else can finish that race. Mm-hmm. And if we can help them as much as we can, then we have more chance of succeeding, more chance of getting the representation, and more chance of, yeah, finishing that metaphorical race. So being for our people, by our people over there.
3: You founded the Velomani Project to empower Pacific youth leadership. Mm-hmm. How does this project specifically work to turn young Pacifica people into policy shapers on the global stage?
2: It's designed in a culturally nuanced way to ensure that our Pacifica youth can become the leaders that they want to. Mm-hmm. So there's no like strict guideline, there's no strict pipeline into a particular field. It's more understanding that justice is intersectional. So even if your passion might be in climate change, understanding that there are so many common threads to pull from to build your community. Understanding the links between climate change and, you know, inequalities in gender rights, queer rights, racism, Indigenous sovereignty. A lot of these issues are connected. And so by finding empowered youth, or empowering youth rather, to fight for a cause that they're passionate about, they're able to empower other people through common threads to fight for their own causes and to, you know, build up a community that way. And it's just about allowing them to find their own feet in their own way, but also understanding that it's culturally safe. So if we want to, you know, have a discussion around Atano with a bowl of kava, then so be it. It's just understanding that we need to lead in our own way rather than be pushed into the mold that, you know, Western society tells us to do.
3: And you successfully sent two youth delegates to the UN Climate Change Conference in Brazil. Mm-hmm. Why is it critical that the diaspora, you know, those of us living in the belly of the beast, are the ones holding the West accountable?
2: I think it's important because the diaspora act as the conduit between those in our islands and people within the Western context, because we understand how to navigate Western pressures and societal norms and the different cultures that come with living in the diaspora, but we also understand that what's culturally needed to be appropriate for those back home. And by being that conduit, we can make sure that, you know, these spaces are meaningful for those back home to come into, and make sure that white people understand what needs to be done to make sure that whatever they're running is culturally appropriate. And eventually that'll become our role to ensure that, you know, these spaces are as safe as possible and as effective as possible for Pacifica people and within the Western context.
3: Now, you have a vision of proliferating the Velomani model across the entire Australian landscape. What does that dream look like in five years or 10 years? I'm wondering, what are those future leaders, what are they doing that isn't happening now?
2: It's a simple concept, just to love one another, to, you know, build a community, to share harmony and to lift each other up is the basic concept of Velomani. And so it's understanding that, you know, we aren't just individuals living in a community. We are a community of individuals. So it's, I guess, like thinking of the teachings of other philosophers like Bernard Narokobi, even Jean-Marie Chibal from, he's a Kanaki philosopher as well, an academic, understanding that we need to center ourselves in culture, in our village, and use that as our mold for leadership moving into whatever context you're in, and having more of a holistic worldview of these, like, you know, systemic pressures and common threads with how things work. So centering the intersectionalities of justice is our way of kind of using, utilizing those holistic worldviews, and understanding that we can't just work in silos, we have to work together to achieve true justice. And that's kind of the framework I want to try and build and drill into our leaders of today. So hopefully our leaders of tomorrow can have their job a lot easier once we're able to put them there.
0: That's Isaac Nesedra speaking to Wendy Mockie on Stories from the Pacific. 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Coming up, Carver is not limited to the Pacific. It's big business. Carver is finding new markets and new audiences around the world. But the question is, who's really benefiting? And can this global rise bring real returns back into Pacific hands? That story after Kali Tuis Tadra.

0: The fabulous Kali Tui with Tandra, Pacific Break 2022 finalists from Fiji, singer with VT Ones. 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
0: Kava is a staple in places like Fiji, Vanuatu and Tonga, but it's not limited to the Pacific anymore. Kava is becoming big business. So who is benefiting, and can this explosion of popularity bring money back into Pacific pockets? Tanuvasa Semusiakimotu is a director of the International Capacity Development Section in the Australian Department of Agriculture, Fisheries and Forestry, and he had this to say on Culture Compass.
2: Kava is no different to many other agricultural products being produced and exported from the Pacific Islands. It's important to note that wherever Pacific Island people and communities reside overseas, our products like kava, taro, cassava, yams also follow. And part of my role was to support the stakeholders with the export of kava to those key markets. Unfortunately, at the time, we were going through some issues or challenges with regards to kava and the image that it had as a result of a ban that was imposed by the authorities in Germany. You know, we've come a long way since then, and there's been a lot of developments in the sector. So, and part of that work I've been heavily involved in working closely with the countries, those from the private sector as well as those from the Pacific governments as well, and international development.
3: So has it changed much in the Pacific over the last 10 to 20 years?
2: I like to think it's improved in terms of the image of kava. It's become more professional, and it's provided a lot more opportunities for our Pacific people to one, gain employment, two, earn an income, and be able to meet their village, family, and church commitments. So it's improved a lot. A lot more people are involved in the export of kava.
3: What are the opportunities for Pacific kava farmers as the business booms globally?
2: When you look at a lot of the key agricultural commodities that come that are exported from the Pacific Islands, and that's, for example, the likes of taro, yam, the root crops, and then some leafy vegetables, I think kava by far is the one that is providing the economic benefits to the families. And creating opportunities for the youth as well, and for people with disability, as well as women as well. Given that the market is paying a high price and there's a strong demand for it, opportunities for those individuals are also start to pop up. So let's say, for example, in the production of kava, and for those who reside in areas that are affected by prolonged dry periods, to get around that, they'll have to look at other ways to start off their kava production. And to do that, they'll probably need to start off with a nursery, kava nursery. And that's not how kava or any agricultural has been produced in the Pacific Islands. It's always been, you know, a traditional way of farming. So the women or people with disability having to travel so far out to the farm where kava is produced, the nursery could be right next door to where they live, where they can provide care and continue to nurture those young plants until they're ready for distribution. The nurseries is just one of several other opportunities for individuals to be involved in the kava value chain. So in terms of drying kava, solar drying facilities are being installed next to the homes of some of these

0: our farmers so the women can continue to look after the cover as they're being dried in those solar dryers. So this prevents them from having to travel out with the whole family, and so everyone continues to perform their role in relation to the production, the harvesting, washing, cleaning and drying, and the sale of cover to.
1: Tonwasa, what are the challenges and risks for the farmers?
0: The impacts of climate change is increasing the cost of inputs for cover farming and for agricultural production in the Pacific Islands. Access to water as a result of prolonged droughts is another challenge. So there's many climate change associated challenges. But we also are mindful of the environmental degradation potentially from cover production. And so there's a lot of discussions in the countries to make sure that cover farming is sustainable. And then you've got the linkages to market, the cost associated with that, the reliability of transportation, and then the availability of markets and the need to make sure we maintain access to those markets. There's a whole lot of challenges.
1: We spoke to a kava bar in Colorado in the USA. They say most of their customers aren't Pacific Islanders, but they're recovering from a drug or alcohol addiction. Does that surprise you?
0: No, people are looking for healthy alternatives, and I think kava can be that for a lot of people. The USA alone, if this is a measure to go by, there's over 300 kava bars that have opened up in the US and more to come. But also important to recognize there are some other challenges in relation to how kava is traded and consumed in those countries. In Australia, we currently have a pilot, and so there's kava is primarily consumed by our Pacific peoples in Australia, and hopefully more people can be introduced to kava, given we'd like to call it the antidote to a stressful world. Kava can be the to some of those communities outside the Pacific Island communities in not just here in Australia but New Zealand and further afield.
1: What do you think is behind this growth in popularity?
0: Like I said, I think people are looking for alternatives to address some of the stresses that they're going through, they're facing in life, looking for an alternative that's doesn't create other problems. The other thing too is a lot of people are appreciating culture as well. So with the large population of Pacific Islanders in Australia, the friends of those people are starting to also want to experiment and want to experience kava for what it provides and the cultural aspects of it.
2: That was Tanuvasa Semi Siakimotu with the Australian Department of Agriculture, Fisheries and Forestry, speaking with Afamasanga Sayuli Salamasina von Reike on the latest episode of Culture Compass. You can catch that episode of Culture Compass and many more wherever you get your podcast, or head to the ABC Pacific website and hit the Radio Australian tab. Soon we'll head to Palau to meet a community who have completed CPR training. To take you there, he's the new pollution by Beck.

0: The New Pollution by Beck. Born Beck David Campbell, the son of American visual artist Bibi Hansen and Canadian arranger, composer and conductor David Campbell.
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0: Imagine coming across someone after a disaster. They're lying on the ground, not moving. I wonder what you would do. There were people in Palau being trained in this exact thing recently, especially around CPR and the steps that you can take to make that process simple. Pacific Prepared was in Palau recently and recorded this story.
2: Put your fingers right there so you can feel the pulse.
3: Where have you got your fingers now?
2: Yeah. On both sides, so you can feel the pulse.
3: Up under the neck?
2: Yeah. And then head tilt, chin lift. That way you strain up the airway. The only.
4: My name is Kyle Ongesi. I'm a disaster management officer, also a volunteer, and a first aid CPR trainer.
5: Okay, so just briefly, for those who don't know, what is an RDAT, and can you give us a brief explanation of an RDAT, and how are they chosen?
4: So RDATs are Red Cross Disaster Action Teams, and they are chosen by a governor. So the way we do it, we ask the governors to give us the names of individuals so we can train them. And these individuals chosen by governors are the ones the governors can depend on when emergency happens or if he needs to do anything to the community, to help the community or evacuate, all of that.
5: So can you go over some of the topics that are needed to train an RDAT in order for them to become able to respond or be equipped to respond to a disaster?
4: So first, the first thing we do a brief history of the RDATs. Right after that, we start doing training them about emergency evacuations, how to do emergency shelters, spread the roads throughout all the shelters in each state, so they are there to provide every support to all the community members who are in the emergency shelters. And right after that, we'll do the assessment. That's the main, most important things. The reason why we chose RDATs from each state is because back in the day before when this Red Cross started, when we start having a Red Cross, the government agencies pick people from each departments of the government and send them to, let's say, Ngatpang. And a lot of them, they don't know everyone in Ngatpang. They don't know every household in Ngatpang. So right now, we decided to choose RDATs or volunteers from each state because they know everyone, they know every household. So nobody will be left behind. So that's how we became trained and come up with RDATs. And then you're looking at their chest. If it's not racing up and down, their heart is not working.
3: Okay.
4: Look at the way I'm doing it right now. I'm a little bit further from the person, and I'm doing this, and you can hear from my voice.
3: You're training people in some really interesting areas and useful areas here today. Mm-hmm. How do you train someone to stay calm during a disaster?
4: Oh, yes, we also have, I forgot.

0: to mention, we have PFA, psychological first aid.
1: Okay.
0: And that's how we train these RDATs. That way they can calm everyone in the shelters, how to take care of the kids, how to place people inside the shelter, and how to spot if someone is in stress or about to do something. So we train all of them on those kind of...
2: Sorry, and what about your workers too? The workers you're training, how do you train them to remain calm or to teach them that?
0: So everyone needs a psychological first aid because everyone gets stressed on anything. So we train ours, if they are in stress, they can't even help someone.
1: Yeah.
0: They'll come to one of us and we'll take them aside and we'll talk to them, try to take everything out, push everything out. That way they can be relaxed so we can operate and help everyone.
2: I just have one more question off that. Yeah. Sorry, Ronnie.
1: No, that's good.
2: What's the first step in that? So if you saw that in me now, what would you say to me to try and calm me down a little bit?
0: So if I saw you looking not normal, I will take you to the side and, you know, start telling stories on all of that. I don't go straight to ask you what's wrong and try to solve the problem because people solve their problems different. So I'll take you to the side. The main thing that we got to do is to let people take it out, you know, just let it all go. That way we can either I try to help you or I find a right area or right place to get you help from.
3: Thanks to the Pacific Prepared team for that story from Pala recently. You can hear Pacific Prepared every Friday morning at 9 a.m. right here on ABC Radio Australia. Coming up, a story of pride, determination and open ocean. Samoa's own Vaioa Ripley has been making waves on the stage, her sailing achievements, putting her nation firmly in the spotlight. I'll bring you that story after Tawa Etsitasi Masu.

0: That was Dawa Etasimasu by Lei and Sue, two artists from Vanuatu, female duo from Vanuatu, singing together since 8 years of age.
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0: Vaimoa Ripley's sailing exploits have been putting Samoa up in the lights on the world stage. She had the privilege of representing Samoa at the Paris Olympics, but she's not done yet. Ripley spoke with presenter Sam Wykes on the latest edition of Fresh of the Field.
4: Tala for lover, Sam. Malo lover. It's great to be back in the chair to chatting to you again. It's been a while. So I was in Tahiti recently competing on the lovely oceans of Papeete, French Polynesia.
5: Before we get to that event, I just want to get into what type of sailing do you actually compete in? Because when I look at all the boats, they all look the same to me.
4: Yeah, usually people think of sailing, you're in a big yacht, you're there sipping champagne, enjoying the
5: views. Yes, that's exactly how I envision my time on a sailing boat.
4: And no, my boat is actually a one-person boat. It's a woman's dinghy, or known on the international circuits as the ILCA 6, the International Laser Class Association 6, formerly known as the Laser. So it's just a one-person boat, simple one sail up, couple of lines, and it's really easy to get out on the water because it's just you, yourself, and your boat. It's a hard boat, though, to sail. It's very physical, so you think you're going really fast, you're putting in a lot of effort, you're huffing and puffing, the muscles are burning, and then you see you're only just going like 5 knots, which is really slow.
5: So everything,
4: maybe 5 knots is the fastest, maybe 3 knots.
5: And again, just probably another very ordinary question here, but is everything dependent on the wind?
4: Yes.
5: Okay.
4: Everything's dependent on the wind. But then on the race course, you're also dependent on the current, the tide, the other boats around you. There's a lot going on. And then the strategy as well.
5: Okay. So you're looking at the course. To manage while you're out on the ocean.
4: Yeah. There's a lot of elements just occurring around you, because even the way the course is set up can be to your favor. If you look at how you need to go to that top mark, and then they see that they haven't laid the course equal, so then you can say, oh, I'm going to actually start down the other start line because that side is closer to the windward mark. But then there's other areas of the water where you can see that there's more wind on the right or there's more wind on the left. And then also the current, maybe the current is stronger on the left of the ocean, because it's not the same throughout the ocean. Everything's like changing. And
5: does technology help you with that, or are 100%. You just all feel like I can look at
4: it? Look, I wish I was all feel. I wish I could be like Moana, into the air.
5: Your ancestors understand the feel of it. Look
4: come
5: at the stars.
4: On, yeah. Auntie, uncle, great-grandma, great-grandpa, guide the way for me. But no, a lot of technology now helps. So I now have a compass, which I never used to use. So I grew up sailing in Samoa. And there's a lot new technology that have evolved since I started in the islands to coming to Australia and then to the world. Maybe the biggest technology for me was boots. I never used to sail with sailing boots.
5: Oh, do you wear boots on
4: so
5: the water?
4: So now I wear boots, yep. So okay. They protect your ankles. So when you're leaning out of the boat, you have to put your feet under this hiking strap, what's called, in the middle of the boat.
5: And you used to do that barefoot?
4: Yes. We used to do it barefoot in the islands because it's just, you just get out on the boat and just go for it. But to be competitive, I need to wear all the gears. I need to wear my boots. I need to wear my hiking pants. It's got extra padding on the back of my thighs. And it's also warmer. So the thicker, it's like a wetsuit almost. And then I have to wear a thicker rashi. So I never used to wear a rashi either. We would just wear a life jacket and then barefoot, just like push the boat into the ocean and there you go. But now I've got to wear all the technology. I also use a compass. So that also helps with the slight changes in wind direction.
5: All the things I would not have thought
4: gears,
5: about.
4: Still no idea.
5: Yeah, I was going to say all the gear, no idea. But anyway, all of that gear has led you to one of the biggest sporting events in the world. The Olympics. You represented Samoa at the Paris Olympics back in 2024.
4: That's right.
5: Yeah, how was that for not only yourself, but your family as well, watching you compete at on one of the biggest sporting events in the world?
4: Yeah, that was massive. That was a massive honor and a real privilege. I had my whole village behind me as soon as I set that goal of making Samoa's flag onto the Olympic stage. That was my whole vision and dream. Everybody rallied around me and got me to Paris 2024. Yeah, so that was huge.
5: What was your favorite moment at the Paris Games?
4: There's so many amazing moments, and I was there to enjoy every moment of it, especially the athletes' food hall. That was just
5: the
4: amazing. Everything was provided
5: for. Food, yeah. If it's free, it's for me too. Perfect.
4: We were also very lucky. We were in a satellite village. It was 3 hours south of Paris. We were in Marseille, and it's down on the Mediterranean. And so we had everything provided for us, and we were just in this bubble. So they would tell athletes, if you were to leave your bubble, go see your family outside of the athlete village, please make sure you dress, just leave your kits behind and just dress like you're as part of the crowd, because it can get pretty, you get bombarded outside of these gates, and everyone's coming to like grab some pins from you. Everybody loved pins exchanges.
5: Yeah, all the memorabilia.
4: Yep. On Samoa, we were only given 10 pins each. So I was very selective in who I gave my pin to. I made sure to give my pin to a few of the other gold medalists that I follow as a fangirl of seeing their sailing throughout the years. And so I got some, actually I came back with more than 10 pins. So yeah, the pins were a huge, huge event over there. The food was amazing and the weather was beautiful. For sailing though, we were a bit of a mixed bag. We had light winds and then one day when we had the broadcast come out to watch us, like we finally get our airtime, they always say, make sure you make sailing look great, because sailing's always like one of the sports to get cut from the Olympics.
5: Oh, really? Okay.
4: Yeah, so they're always like trying to make cuts too, because I think even a few sports got cut from the LA 2028 games. And so this was the big day when all the helicopters flew into our venue and there was no wind, so we were like floating around trying to
5: we couldn't sail.
4: We were just bobbing around on the ocean of Marseille, just beautiful.
5: That's when
4: weather.
5: That's when the champagne does come out then.
4: Yeah.
5: Okay.
4: Even that's
5: though it's when an event. I know it might have been, obviously disappointing that, but you've been active ever since then. You've competed in a lot of competitions, but you've just recently competed in Tahiti. You're one of the best sailors across the Pacific at the moment. You know, how was that event for yourself in Tahiti, and what's next after that? What are you aiming for?
4: I just came back from Tahiti. That was actually a real big full circle moment going to Tahiti, because the last time I was there and the first time I was there, I was 10 years old, and that was my first international regatta. And back when I was 10, everything was new, everything was exciting. It was my first time like going away as an athlete with the other Samoan sailors, and we were all looked after by our parents. And then I went back recently as an adult and as an Olympian, and I felt this is just so surreal. Like when I first came here as a 10-year-old and now I'm here as an Olympian, like how unreal is that? It was just, it was just a surreal moment. And then seeing the other Tahitian sailors there, like they're up-and-coming female athletes. They're very passionate and water people as well, and to be able to share the Olympic experience with those youth on the ground on the islands was just unreal. Just having that link straight to the world stage and sharing it back here in the islands. And Tahiti is looking forward to hosting the rest of the Pacific next year for the Pacific Games. So that was also another reason why I attended this event, the Oceania Championships. Was to go and get like a bit of a warm up before the Pacific Games next year. Pacific Games is our Olympics for this region, so I really want to, come back with some new bling from 2020.
5: New bling. And you did come back with a new bling.
4: I did this time around. I did. I came back with the gold.
5: How good! And then finally, what does it mean to you to represent Samoa in a sport that's representation? There's not a lot of athletes in sailing.
4: Yeah.
5: But what does that mean to you that you get to represent your people?
4: Look, I I love representing my island. I love being an ambassador for Samoa wherever I travel with sailing. And I'm so grateful for sailing to allow me to do this and to be able to showcase to others that even though we are small, we are still mighty. And sailing is part of our heritage. It's part of our DNA. And I'm just out there just trying to pursue sailing in a competitive way because it's so different in the traditional sense. We're all doing traditional voyaging in our islands, in the region, in the Pacific. But when you go up to the world stage, it's a different setup. As we mentioned, as we spoke about earlier, it's all about the technology. It's all about this different competitive sense. So yeah, it's huge for me to go back to go into the world stage and show that Samoa also is competitive. We do mean business when we're on the ocean. And I just hope that when I'm doing this, other sailors from the region can also see that there's a pathway. Because when I first started, I couldn't see it as a pathway. And now I'm just slowly putting these stepping stones as I'm going along and realizing how everything connects and can make it onto that world stage.
0: That was Samoan sailor Vaimoa Ripley speaking with Sam Wykes on Fresh Off the Field. As Pacific Sundays winds down, I'm leaving you with one last track, the perfect send-off for the rest of your day. Here's All This Love That I'm Giving by Gwen McRae.

All This Love That I'm Giving by Gwen McRae. And that's the end of the show, but don't go away because coming up next is the news, and then Melissa Macon will be with you on Pacific Soul. And as always, thank you so much for your company this Sunday. I hope you have a blessed and beautiful rest of the day. I'm Kuntamari Crofts. Join me next Sunday.

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6: Good morning, Tim Wharton with ABC News. It's understood the federal government wants to push through tougher new rules on social media companies who fail to comply with the country's social media ban before Parliament's winter recess next week. Harry Buttonshaw reports.
7: Australia's world-leading social media ban was introduced last December to restrict people aged under 16 from using platforms like Facebook and Instagram. However, the federal government is concerned platforms aren't doing enough to stop young teenagers from using social media. Under the proposed legislative changes, the maximum penalties for companies that fail to stop under-16s from accessing their platforms would double from $49.5 million to $99 million. The eSafety Commissioner would also be able to force companies to outline their prevention measures.
6: Shadow Treasurer Tim Wilson has accused the federal government of having inflation addiction, saying Australians are having to pay more and more at the supermarket. He says the government's tax reform bill that passed Parliament on Thursday is a band-aid solution. Mr. Wilson says the government is making it harder for Australians to get ahead.
8: Every time the government continues its inflation addiction of stoking inflation, taxing inflation, then spending the inflation to create a vicious cycle, Australians will get less for their dollar.
6: An Australian man faces the death penalty in Thailand after he was charged with the murder

0: of a 17-year-old girl whose body was found inside a suitcase in a popular party city. Asia editor Karishma Vyas reports from Bangkok.
1: We know that 45-year-old Simon Carman from Australia has been charged in relation to the murder of the Thai teenager in Pattaya, which is a popular beach resort town about 2 hours here from Bangkok. Now, he was detained trying to leave Thailand from Bangkok's Suvarnabhumi Airport. Immigration officials detained him after Pattaya police issued an alert for him. He's been charged with multiple charges, including first-degree murder. Now, Carman faces the death penalty if he is found guilty of these charges.
0: The human scale of loss after the massive twin earthquakes in Venezuela is becoming clearer as the search goes on for tens of thousands of people reported missing, and the death toll reaches over 1,000. More from North America correspondent Cayman Gok.
2: The stories that are coming out are devastating. We're hearing those survivors who did manage to escape the rubble knowing full well that they have lost family members, while others are anxiously waiting for news whether or not loved ones made it out alive.
3: More than 20 of my relatives have died. I've been left practically alone in this world. I'm alone.
2: The initial international response has been immense, but there have been delays due to the fact that many have struggled to actually get into the country and into those areas where the help is needed due to critical infrastructure like airports being damaged and out of service.
0: The head of the Iran-backed group Hezbollah has called the US-brokered agreement between Israel and Lebanon null and void as fighting continues in southern Lebanon. Patricia Tiano has more.
4: Hezbollah chief Naim Qassem says the agreement signed in Washington is a humiliation, a surrender of sovereignty, and should be replaced by the Iran-US memorandum. In a statement, he says any attempt to link Israel's withdrawal from southern Lebanon to the group's disarmament has crossed red lines. Iran-backed Hezbollah is not party to the framework agreement between Israel and Lebanon, and it has been unclear whether it would agree to withdraw its fighters. It comes as Lebanon's state news agency reports an Israeli drone has struck an area in the Nabatea region, which lies outside a so-called security zone, shown on an Israeli published map.
0: Sport now, and an AFL Port Adelaide coach Josh Carr has paid tribute to his players after the Power upstaged Adelaide with a 26-point win in their showdown clash at Adelaide Oval. Corey Durden and Mitch Georgiades kicked 3 goals each as the 15th-place Power stunned the 5th-place Crows. Carr says the players responded after all the critics had written off Port's chances against Adelaide during the week leading up to the clash.
5: I'd be lying if I said that, you know, the external noise didn't have an influence on, I guess, your thought process, and that's me personally, and I've no doubt the players at the same time. I think as a footy club, I don't think you can ever underestimate us as a football club.
0: In other results, Collingwood kept its finals hopes alive with a 34-point victory over Richmond at the MCG, and Carlton claimed its 6th win in a row under interim coach Josh Fraser with a 53-point victory over West Coast at Docklands. You're up to date with the latest in ABC News. For more news at any time, you can download the ABC Listen app. I'm Tim Wharton.
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8: A lot of ordinary people are suffering, just like Jesus, Joseph and Mary were ordinary people who suffered under the empire and under the genocide rule of a king, and they had to flee. And the same thing is happening today.
9: In Egypt, under the shadow of ancient churches and desert skies, global faith leaders gathered for the World Council of Churches' 6th World Conference on Faith and Order. It was marking 1,700 years of the Nicene Creed, an historic statement of Christian belief that has shaped churches around the world. Amid these global conversations, a new voice emerged, the Pacifica Creed, grounded in land, ocean, ancestors, and the relational life of our communities. It reimagines faith in a way that speaks to our region today. Joining us to talk about this groundbreaking work is Reverend Professor Upolu Lumavai, the Manu Falau and Professor of Theology and Ethics at the Pacifica Communities University. He helped bring the Pacifica Creed to life.
8: The Pacifica Creed is a reinvention and a reimagining of the Nicene Creed. So it was produced by the Pacific region,

0: And I presented that greed to the regional meetings, as well as the circulated the greed amongst all the participants of the conference in Egypt. So the greed spoke about, and it speaks about the Pacific American identity in the light of God's salvation and, you know, and purpose for us, including the importance of land and ocean and Pacific cultures and identities, all woven into the greed. And when we recited the greed in Egypt, it was so emotional because it really touches the soul, and it really represents our cultures and how faith can really empower people if it's you know, woven into our cultural values and principles as well. So it was a really great conference.
1: Wow. Is there any part of the Nicene Creed, the Pacifica Creed, that is close to you that had to be in it?
0: There is a Hall of Life, but it's definitely the Hall of Life is in the Creed. But also in the Creed, there's many other things, like, you know, my own philosophy and my own theology, it's about relationality. It's about relationships. So everything in the Creed was designed about around the importance of God's relationship with us, and our relationship with the sacred household, which we call in the Creed the sacred household, human, non-human, extended families, and ecology. We've also used multiple names from different countries of the Pacific, like, for example, from BNG, we use Tambu Bapa for God. And we use phrases such as Satiko Nakalo from Fiji. We started the greet by saying Tulo Laba. And then we moved to acknowledging God, the whole of life, the source of aloha and love and eternal creator. And then it stems from there. And then it went to the son, you know, born of the Virgin Mary. And all of that just fused the notion of justice inside and ecological justice inside the greed. And then we also looked at, you know, Jesus that was born and crucified by an empire at the time. But it was really, you know, on the third day he rose like the great shell. The tomb broke open as foretold by our sacred stories. In solidarity with the Pacific household. So it was so emotional, hearing and seeing, you know, the sun and spirit really resonates with everyday life of the Pacific people. It's so empowering. We also use the, you know, the Maori word Wairua Tapu for Holy Spirit. You know, going back to ancestors, the relational dynamics and alive in the Vanua, the Holy Spirit. We brought in our dances and our chants as well into the whole greed. It was nice. And now what the process we have now is that the greed will be endorsed by the Pacific Conference of Churches that will be meeting in Fiji in 2027. And once this is endorsed, that it will become the greed of the Pacific.
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1: On Pacific

0: Soul today. Our guest once again is the incredibly fascinating Reverend Dr. Apololuma Vai, who's the principal and professor in theology and ethics at the Pacific Communities University in Suva, Fiji. And we're talking about a recent trip that he made to Egypt for the Faith and Order Conference, the World Conference of Churches. Apollo, you found yourself in the Middle East at a time where there is incredible suffering in Gaza, and Jesus' own homeland is in many parts in ruins. I'm sure you've said and spoken quite publicly just how much this weighed on you and also on many people at the conference, and where you feel responsibility is for churches to do more than speak about this injustice. Can you share a little bit about what you might have been thinking about while you were in Egypt?
1: Thank you for the question. I think that when I was in Egypt, the significance of understanding, you know, just imagining what happened in Egypt, and we are reading now the story of the birth of Jesus, and in particular the Matthew's version, where the Holy Family was redirected to Egypt to save the little baby. And we've sort of reflected on this land where Jesus and Joseph and Mary were migrants in Egypt. The church in Egypt was established by St. Mark, and that is the church that hosted the Coptic church, the Orthodox Coptic church that hosted. And they always believe that this is the land that was blessed by Jesus and the Holy Family when they were migrants there. At the time where there was a genocide, in Judah at the moment, at that time, and in Jerusalem, thinking of this time and what is happening in Gaza and Israel, it sort of repeats Matthew's story, where people are seeking refuge elsewhere because of the genocides, because of the killings, whether it's this killing is done by Israel or this killing is done by Hamas, that is not the point. The point is that a lot of ordinary people are suffering, just like Jesus and Joseph and Mary were ordinary people who suffered under the empire and under the genocide rule of a king, and they had to flee. And the same thing is happening today with many people who are struggling with food and water. They are crying out for life, whether it's in Israel or in Gaza. And it's something that the church needs to look at. It was very strong in Egypt, the call for Israel, for justice, and also the call to help out Gaza and those who are vulnerable, the women and the children. It wasn't just a call for one side to be acknowledged. It was a call for the church to stand with the vulnerable, with the victims of wars and genocides. And I think being there in Egypt and just feeling the sacredness of the land where Joseph and Mary and Jesus were diverted to and being a migrant in Egypt, just to flee from persecution and genocide, you can feel what's happening today to our brothers and sisters in the Middle East. Yeah.
0: Thank you. As a person of faith, you sort of witness injustice in many different forms. So as a community, and as a leader, what do you hold on to stay strong in faith in the face of this global injustice and violence?
1: Under the whole of life vision that I promote, the sense of hope that is in God and spirituality, our notion of faith and spirituality, which is foundational to our understanding of God, that's the first and foremost. But our faith and spirituality is also the very things, are also the very things that were sidelined and eliminated by a secularized development narrative that we have today in the world today. It was seen as, these two were seen as a threat to the development narrative because of the removal of spirituality from education, from economic development, from policies, from gender. And for many public policies that we see today, spirituality is often seen as something that will ruin or destroy, and something that is not sustainable because it cannot be measured. So in fact, I was just speaking about your, the name of your program, Pacific Soul. It's exactly what we are doing here. It's, we're removing the soul of development by removing God and spirituality. Just in Honiara, this year in September, during the Pacific Forum Leaders Meeting, I was at my institution together with the Solomon Islands National University. We launched what we call the Development with a Soul. And we push for a thought leaders network that will reimagine development where spirituality is at the center of development. And we call it Development with a Soul. And it's important that for me as a leader and as a as a leader of also a regional university, this is the core of who we are, and we cannot in any way remove this from our public policies and development. And that's what we mean by the whole of life. We need to bring in the other part, the other missing part, which is spirituality, into the picture. And that's what we are doing now with regional organizations such as BIFS, as SPC and UNDP, World Bank, and others. We're helping them on how to incorporate again spirituality into these public policies, and we are also running the trainings as well. The second thing that gives me hope is education, and this is the very important as for me as a church leader. And also as a regional leader, education is key to the future, and education is key to changing it, knowing very well that education has also been used against ordinary people, against indigenous people, because it was so structured around the Western education conventional system. What we are doing is that we are reimagining education from a community-based level. Going back to learn from our elders, going back to the values and principles of our communities, going back to our faith and spiritualities, that is so central. And the last one that I think, really drives my whole life, not only my thinking, my publications, my vision of the future, and the church is about relationships, it's about people. It's about collective actions. Everything about the Pacific is about relationships, about families, about people. We miss this We missed the whole point. Normally, policies comes up second, or frameworks come second, structures come second, money comes second. You know, all of this budget comes second. Relationships always first. That's why it's hard for policy makers to deal with how we think and how we do things in the Pacific, because we don't do things in the way they do things, where budget has to be the first, where policy has to be the first. Us, this, the relationship has to be the first. And we have to navigate those relationships in order for the budget to come in order for policies to come in, because that is so foundational to what we call life or whole of life. We eliminate relationships, and then we eliminate the whole purpose, the sense of soul that we are talking about. So these are the three things that drives me as a leader: God and spirituality, education, and relationships.
0: You're a very exceptional leader, Apollo. Thank you so much. And when you have something like this, or these three areas that you work so hard at, I'm sure it's not so easy to get down in the dumps and stay there, because you're taking action every day, and everyone who works with you at the Communities University is working on those three pillars as well. So, you know, there's a lot of hope that comes from actually putting the work in and showing up and knowing that you're working towards improving a situation. But you put together a Christmas message for the Pacific community at the end of the year. And I don't want to rush you, because I know you've still got a few weeks, but was there a message that you might like to share with anyone?
1: Yes, I'm almost sorry, I've been trying to find a time to complete my Christmas message. Normally, a lot of people around the world they're waiting for the Christmas message. So I always make sure that I deliver a good quality Christmas message. So the Christmas message for me this year and for the world. Now I'm sharing it with you. I haven't shared it with any of my community. I shared them some extracts of it, but it's all about Christmas for me. It's the embodiment of God's love in others. Whether this other is a person or a community or the Vanua or the marginalized, you know, this is the core message of the Emmanuel. God is with us. So when I say, you know, God is with us, it's not just about God with us, it's about embodiment. It's about the embodiment of love, of aloha, of loma. It is a reminder that God is not the God of Western philosophers, who often define God beyond human relationships. It is a reminder that God is one who is always with us. So I remember here the Methodist core axiom by John Wesley, which says, and I quote, "The best thing is that God is with us." But the catch, really, is our part to play in this embodiment business. How do we embody God's grace in a world that is so broken from political, from economic, and social injustice, with genocide such as the one instigated by, you know, King Herod? We see the wars today. We see the suffering of many people. So Christmas is really that reminder of the embodiment of love. There is a shift, and the reason why I'm saying this is that I want to shift from the missional focus that we always talk about. When we talk about mission, there's a sense of sending people out to convert or to evangelize. I want to shift that to the idea of the Emmanuel idea, to the embodiment idea. It's not just sending people to evangelize, but we really have to embody the woundedness of other people. You know, we have to embody their pain, the vulnerability of other people, that we work with. We don't just go and evangelize. We don't just go and convert them. That is the model that was there in the hundreds and hundreds of decades ago. What I see in this Emmanuel is that is the sense of embodying of love in those who are suffering in the wounded world, and embodying grace, embodying love. It's about sharing, it's about caring, about walking with others. It's about finding the star of salvation in others who are wounded. So while we try to find the star of Jesus, you know, everywhere, why don't we find the star, that star in wounded people and suffering people, those who are marginalized? Because God walks with them. God is born in them, these wounded people. If you miss the wounded people, you miss the star. If you miss the marginalized people, you miss the star. Probably the star is on them. It's not on somewhere else. It's on those, it's on the victims of war. You know, it's on the victims of the genocides. It's on those who are migrants like Jesus, who escaped to Egypt. So, you know, in Samoa and Fiji and other parts of the world, we often treat Christmas as a time to celebrate relationships, you know, gatherings. But I would like to push a little bit further, say to also treat this time to really be with those who are suffering and embody the wounds of those who need us the most this time.
0: A big thank you to Reverend Professor Apollo Lomavai, the Manu Falau and Professor of Theology and Ethics at the Pasifika Communities University in Fiji. You've been listening to Pacific Soul with me, Melissa Macon. You can catch this episode anytime on the ABC Pacific website. This episode was produced on Yagara and Turrbal country.
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8: Who should control the most sacred Muslim site in the Holy Land? It's another Middle East flashpoint. This is the Religion and Ethics Report. Andrew West on ABC Radio National, ABC Listen, and across the Pacific on Radio Australia. And that story soon. After 180 years in Australia, the Catholic Order of Christian Brothers is closing, bankrupt and shamed by the child sexual abuse scandal. The Christian Brothers have announced a plan to sell their remaining 36 properties in Australia for an estimated $216 million. The proceeds will go to survivors, but those with claims against the order won't receive all they're seeking. The brothers have already paid a staggering $480 million in settlements since 1980. Professor Daryl Higgins is director of the Institute for Child Protection Studies at Australian Catholic University. Daryl, welcome. This really is the end of the Christian Brothers in Australia, surely?
9: Well, I think we have to keep in mind that there was a split of the organisation.

0: think, in the last 45 years, and they've got, what, 215, 216 million left in assets. They're liquidating those. They're flat broke.
1: Yes, it does sound like there's some really significant challenges. And what was pleasing to see in the statement that they put out this week was the focus on trying to do the best job that they can for victim survivors who they don't want to have the organisation go into liquidation, but rather reach an agreement so that there's a better outcome for all creditors, including but particularly victim survivors.
0: Yeah, I know that some lawyers for victim survivors have certainly criticised this decision to liquidate the assets, saying that their survivors are still going to be shortchanged. Could the Christian Brothers ask the broader Catholic Church for money?
1: Oh, look, that's not really a question that I'm in a position to answer, but I think we have to keep in mind what is the full range of options that we have here. And one that I haven't really been hearing much about in the media is, of course, the National Redress Scheme, which is different to the idea of individual victim survivors needing to go through a lawyer and lodge a civil claim. The whole purpose of the Redress Scheme, as it was recommended by the Royal Commission into Institutional Responses to Child Sexual Abuse, and the establishment of it in 2018 was to try and have an option for survivors to make sure that their needs were being addressed. And it acknowledges, firstly, the widespread child sexual abuse in many, many institutions in Australia and the ongoing suffering that they've had. But the importance of the redress scheme is to actually hold those institutions to account, but also to recognise that there may be instances such as it appears that we have here where there isn't capacity to pay, and to ensure that survivors do not miss out on appropriate redress payments.
0: The order says that it did approach the Catholic Church for funding. Even after it liquidates the last of its assets, it said it did approach the Catholic Church for funding, and the Catholic Church said no. Is there any other way, given all your studies into this, that the broader Catholic Church can step up and take responsibility?
1: Well, I think we have to keep in mind, as I said before, that this is not the only option for victim survivors to receive redress and to have appropriate acknowledgement of not only the harm that they have experienced, but to be compensated for that harm. And that is why the Australian government has accepted and implemented the recommendation of the Royal Commission to have a national redress scheme. And I think that we have to put front and centre in our discussions on this topic the importance of victim survivors knowing that that is an option for them, that that is still going, and that that is not going to be affected by any one particular organisation either going into liquidation or entering into an agreement with creditors, that the National Redress Scheme is still there and is still available for victim survivors to get the supports that they need and that they deserve.
0: What has brought the Christian Brothers to the point of effectively abolishing themselves, even though I think there's about 180 very elderly men who are still left in the order? What's brought them to this point?
1: There has been historic failures of many different organisations, including Catholic religious institutes such as the Christian Brothers, to have put in sufficient steps to prevent child sexual abuse. And the statement that I read earlier today, certainly that was acknowledged, that there are multiple failures in the past by the Christian Brothers to have stopped this abuse from going on. And I think that that has to be seen for what it is, that it is a significant driver of the financial situation that they find themselves in, now having to make reparations for those past failures.
0: Yeah, this is what they said, and you alluded to it there. Whilst there is much to be proud of in what we have achieved, there is also a significant part of our history which is both shameful and painful. Some members of our congregation have caused enormous harm through their criminal sexual abuse of children. It is a truth that we do not resile from, and it is this which has brought us to this point today. How seriously were the Christian Brothers implicated in the child sexual abuse scandal?
1: Look, I can't speak specifically for the Christian Brothers as opposed to other organisations, but I was part of the Australian Child Maltreatment Study, one of the chief investigators, and we led an analysis here at the Institute of Child Protection Studies at ACU that focused on the national prevalence in Australia of child sexual abuse by a leader or an adult in a religious organisation.

0: There's both good and bad news there. Obviously, any sexual abuse is unacceptable and it is traumatic for the individuals who are involved. And right across the nation, the overall prevalence rate was 28.5%. So, you know, more than one in four Australians have experienced some form of child sexual abuse. The proportion of people who experience that at the hands of a religious leader or an adult in a religious organisation, overall, we found that just under a half of 1% of Australians aged 16 and over have experienced sexual abuse by a leader or an adult in a religious organisation. We can certainly acknowledge that the chances of having experienced sexual abuse from some other person elsewhere is certainly much higher. But that doesn't take away from the fact that it is still a shamefully large number of Australians who are currently living with the impacts of that across life. And in fact, our calculations suggest that it's over 80,000 Australians currently have experienced this form of child sexual abuse.
1: I think, Daryl, the Christian Brothers were among the worst. I think it was close to one in five, slightly more actually, one in five of the Christian Brothers were implicated. Where does that leave this order, which has been so seriously scarred by this problem?
0: I think there's a couple of potential contributors to that magnification, if you like, of risk. Again, from our Australian child maltreatment study data that was led by my colleague Gabby Hunt, what we found was that men were typically the perpetrators of that institutional sexual abuse within a religious context. The proportion of people who experienced sexual abuse in that context was also substantially higher for men as victims, or almost eight times the number of men compared to women.
1: Does this have any implications for the ability of religious to actually be involved in education?
0: Absolutely. One of the key recommendations of the Royal Commission into Institutional Responses to Child Sexual Abuse is that women need to be involved in governance and leadership of institutions as a protective factor. That one of the reasons why we have seen such high rates of sexual abuse overall, and as I've just explained, in particular in religious institutions that are predominated with men as the leaders of those organisations, even more important to have women as part of the leadership structure and as part of the governance too of those organisations.
1: Professor Daryl Higgins, he's the director of the Institute for Child Protection Studies at the Australian Catholic University. Thanks for being on the program.
0: Thanks for having me.
1: And this is the Religion and Ethics Report on ABC Radio National. If the geopolitics of Israel and Palestine isn't hot enough, there's a controversy over control of the Al-Aqsa Mosque complex in the Old City of Jerusalem. For decades, the Hashemite Kingdom of Jordan has been the official custodian, allowing non-Muslims to visit but not to pray. But Israeli hardliners, backed possibly by some in the United States, want to change the status quo. Wira Davies is the BBC's Middle East correspondent.
2: Well, look, let me tell you what happened 26 years ago. Ariel Sharon, who was the then opposition leader in Israel, a nationalist Israeli politician, he did the hitherto or previously unthinkable. He went up from the Jewish part of the old city of Jerusalem up onto the Aqsa Mosque compound. Now, he did that as a prominent Israeli politician. It was such a provocative act that when he did it, it was one of the causes of the second Palestine uprising or intifada. It led to months, even years of rioting. Thousands of people were killed. It was seen as such a provocative act. And what Ariel Sharon did 25, 26 years ago is now commonplace. A lot of hardline right-wing Israeli politicians see it as their right and their duty to go up onto this sacred Muslim ground and to pray openly, to wave flags, to sing religious songs. And the reason, as you said, they do this is because this site, which has been reserved for Muslim prayer exclusively for about 1,400 years, once also had Jewish temples up there, and they want to rebuild a Jewish temple on the very site where the current Al-Aqsa Mosque compound is. It's a very provocative

0: thought, but a lot of some hardline Jews think they have the right to do it.
1: Yeah, and Wira, you mentioned Ariel Sharon, but there's a politician today who's even far more extreme than Ariel Sharon in his history and in his pronouncements, who's now leading this push. Who are we speaking about?
0: There are several politicians. There's one guy called Itamar Ben-Gvir. Now, he's a hardline security minister in the Israeli cabinet. He has unilaterally changed the rules. There's an agreement between Israel, the Palestinians and the Jordanians that a Jordanian group called the Waqf, they're in charge of what the Israelis called the Temple Mount and what the Palestinians and the Muslims called Haram al-Sharif al-Aqsa. That agreement is called the status quo. It has been in place for decades to keep the peace because it's such a provocative, inflammatory affair. There are right-wing politicians now in the Israeli government, Itamar Ben-Gvir among them, who have changed the rules unilaterally. They have now allowed Jewish prayer. They're allowed small groups of nationalist Israelis are allowed up onto the mount. And they want to change the law. As I say, they want to knock down the third holiest place in Islam, the Dome of the Rock. I don't know if you've ever seen images of the Dome of the Rock, the beautiful golden dome.
1: I've been up there.
0: Well, you've been up there. It's an amazing place. Well, there are hardliners in the Israeli government who want to knock down the Dome of the Rock and build their own Jewish temple up there because it is also the holiest place in Judaism and they want the right to build a temple there.
1: Wira, isn't there another tactic, as it were, here? What is this talk of turning the Al-Aqsa Mosque compound into a multi-faith prayer centre? Because this is a line that's being pushed, I think, by the United Arab Emirates, isn't it? This is a softer version of the demolition of the mosque.
0: There's some people there say, well, why? Because this place is holy to Muslims and holy to Jews, you know, and it's a large complex. It's a huge compound that was built back in the day on top of a hill. There are some people who say, well, why don't you pragmatically share the compound? I think many Muslims probably quite rightly would see that as the thin end of the wedge because ultimately they're fighting over the same piece of ground. And what people like Itamar Ben-Gvir and Bezalel Smotrich and other nationalist Jews in Israel want to do is to build the temple on top of what is currently a Muslim holy site. So even though some people have said, why don't we share this? I think pragmatically and practically, that just wouldn't work. And a lot of people would see it as the thin end of the wedge.
1: Yeah, interestingly, you speak there of the nationalist religious camp. As I understand it, correct me if I'm wrong, but the ultra-Orthodox and the official rabbinate of Israel is very opposed to this. What have they been saying?
0: That's a very good point. And this isn't a commonly held belief amongst all Jews. A lot of Jews, as you say, including the rabbinate, the chief rabbi, say it is forbidden for Jews to go up onto what they call the Temple Mount, to the Al-Aqsa Mosque, until the return of the Messiah. Only at that point would they be allowed to go back up there and pray openly. So this belief that Jews have the right or the duty to go up onto the Al-Aqsa Mosque compound, that's not held by all Jews. In fact, most Jews, even though they mourn the loss of the temple, in a Jewish wedding, a man breaks a glass under his foot. The symbolism of that is to mourn the loss of the temple. So most Jews mourn the loss of their temple 2,000 years ago. But as you say, only a small minority of them, but they're very vocal minority, want to actually rebuild a temple or a new temple on the place currently occupied by the Al-Aqsa Mosque.
1: The leaders of Jordan, the Hashemite royal family, have been the official custodians of Al-Aqsa for several generations. And I believe their custodianship is key to the 1994 Oslo Accords, which hang by the barest of threads. What is the Jordanian government now saying?
0: Well, the Jordanian government and the Waqf, this body is called the Endowment in Arabic, that is currently in charge of looking after the mosque and the compound. They're very anxious to keep on doing that. And that is supported by most international governments, including most in Europe and around the world. Now, the Waqf, the endowment, they say it's their duty, their right, and it also helps keep relative peace in the region. We all know what happened, as I say, when Ariel Sharon went up onto the compound in the

0: year 2000. We all know what has been happening just a couple of weeks ago when on Jerusalem Day, again, Israeli nationalist politicians went up there and it led to rioting and violence. I think the WACF, this Jordanian body that is responsible for the custodianship of the mosque and the compound, are very, very keen that they should be allowed to do so. One interesting thing, there has been talk, some well-sourced talk recently, of an American plan with the Israelis to remove the responsibility for looking after the mosque and the compound from the WACF. They're very worrying rumours, I think, because there are some American politicians who agree with the Israeli Jewish nationalist line that they should be given responsibility for the temple.
1: Yeah, just finally, Wira, you mentioned that. That is critical. I know that, as you say, there's been some well-sourced reports, but the Americans are denying this. Hasn't Marco Rubio, the US Secretary of State, at least publicly, been very cold on this idea of stripping the Jordanians of their authority over the temple, over the Al-Aqsa Mosque compound?
0: Oh, Marco Rubio, the Secretary of State, was asked about this in a congressional hearing. He said he had no knowledge of it. He didn't say whether he would approve of it or otherwise. He said he had no knowledge of it. There is a very vocal and a very outspoken American ambassador to Israel at the minute, Mike Huckabee. Now, he's not spoken specifically on this issue, but he's a very, very big backer of Jewish Israeli rights in the Holy Land and in the Old City. For example, Mike Huckabee, when we're talking about the occupied West Bank, which is, you know, occupied Palestinian territory, Mike Huckabee is very open to talking about Israeli Jewish ownership of that land, illegal Israeli settlements in the West Bank. He doesn't even refer to it as the West Bank. He calls it Judea and Samaria, which is, again, what a lot of nationalist Israeli politicians call this territory. So there are some quite open, vocal American politicians, including Huckabee, who are prepared to support some quite controversial Israeli policies in the area at the minute, including Al-Aqsa and the Temple Mount.
1: Wira Davies, BBC correspondent in Jerusalem. There's a link to his piece at our website, and you're with me, Andrew West. A litmus test for anyone seeking office as a Democrat in the US is unqualified support for abortion. But can Democrats forge a long-term coalition to win and hold the Congress and the presidency without pro-life voters, especially Catholics? A growing number of even progressive Democrats say the party needs to be a bigger tent. Timothy Kirchhoff is a contributing writer to the liberal Catholic magazine Commonweal.
2: In the last year, when the Democrats were trying to come to terms with their 2024 loss, they had a lot of people asking that question: what's missing and how do they fix it? For my money, one of the most important factions that is missing a genuine voice in the Democratic coalition is pro-life Democrats. Even right now, some 10% of Democratic voters self-identify as pro-life, but virtually none of the national representation is pro-life, and it's been over 30 years since any pro-life Democrat has been given the chance to make the case to the party as a whole what it means to be a pro-life Democrat.
1: Do the Democrats need pro-life voters at the moment? Right now, polls seem to suggest that even most Americans support a pro-choice position. Do the Democrats need these voters?
2: In the short term, almost certainly not. The Trump administration's overreaches have been so extreme that the pushback in the midterms is going to be, I think, fairly significant. In the long term, though, I don't think it will be easy for them to build a long-term coalition that will focus on truth and the common good without making some room for the fundamental pro-life insight, which is that when we're thinking about future generations, we can't exclude the future generation that is already conceived. We have obligations to future generations. That includes the unborn, too.
1: And historically, how important have pro-life Democrats been to their party?
2: Decades ago, they were very significant, particularly in the North, in states like Illinois, Michigan, Wisconsin. The pro-life Democrat in that era was the representative of both the moral instincts and the economic interests of the union labor, particularly in manufacturing. And as this was in many ways tied to ethnicity and religion, that you would have these immigrant communities that would elect people who represented both their moral instincts and their economic interests, which meant being strongly pro-union and pro-manufacturing. Starting in the 80s, though, as the ethnic religious enclaves started to dissolve and the Democratic Party itself started to move away from manufacturing, at least, and somewhat away from unions as well, that constituency has no longer mattered as much.
1: But there could come a time when the math, as they say in the United States, demands greater attention to these pro-life voters. Where could that happen? In what parts of America could that happen?
2: The most notable place where it's happening right now is in Louisiana. The previous governor of Louisiana was a man named John Bel Edwards, who was a pro-life Democrat who was elected to two terms, the maximum for Louisiana. As governor, he was able to enact a number of policies that Democrats appreciate, pausing executions, pushing against climate change. All of these things are now being pushed back against by the current governor and would certainly not have gotten any progress at all if there had been a Republican in the governor's mansion during Edwards' terms. And right now in Louisiana, there are a number of pro-life Democrats in state legislature.
1: I understand also in Louisiana and in parts of Texas, for example, the pro-life vote is very strong among black voters and Hispanic voters. How significant is this to the Democrats?
2: In some ways, I think particularly for Hispanic voters, that goes back to what I was talking about with the moral instincts of these ethnic religious enclaves. It is a moral instinct for these people that their children matter, that future generations matter. They don't want to be told that they need to sacrifice their children in order to have a more successful present.
1: Now, Tim, you point out that if Democrats are nervous about embracing certain pro-life leaders or pro-life figures, there are two rather attractive figures. Some might even call them beloved figures among Democrats. They both have happened to have lived in Rome in recent years. What is their message?
2: You are speaking to a Chicago Catholic about Pope Leo, so of course you've got me quite excited. Pope Leo right now has something like a 50 percentage point popularity difference between himself and Donald Trump. He is probably the most popular American internationally, certainly one of the most notable. And he and Pope Francis himself was extremely active in talking about climate change and human rights. And Pope Leo right now is talking a great deal about what it means to hold on to the value of humanity when AI seems to be taking over everything. And of course, these two men have also spoken quite a bit about abortion. They are not embarrassed to talk about abortion as a bad thing. And it's actually quite difficult for Democrats to speak about Pope Leo or Pope Francis and to use their credibility, to borrow their credibility for their own rhetoric, when their opponents can turn right back around and say, well, you don't listen to him on abortion. You don't actually care what he has to say. You're just using him.
1: So, Tim, what are the messages that have come from Pope Francis and Pope Leo that Democrats could find attractive? And I don't mean simply attractive in utilitarian, practical ways.
2: Fundamentally, right now, we're talking about the consistent life ethic, which is the idea that human rights and human dignity apply to all humans, not just to people who meet certain criteria of wealth or status or capability, that people are not reducible to just their economic output. We have something fundamentally in common as humans that means we have obligations to each other.
1: And you make this point, Tim, in your piece. If a woman decides to have an abortion based on the rational decision that her economic and social circumstance simply can't support a child, that doesn't say much for the economic and social circumstances that are prevalent in America, from what I can gather.
2: For that, it means we need to take a close look and take genuine social responsibility for all those circumstances that lead a woman to seek an abortion in the first place. As it is right now, social and economic pressures will tell a woman either that she's a baby killer if she aborts, or an unfit mother if she decides to go forward with the pregnancy, unless she's in a situation where outside observers think that she's in a good social and economic position to take care of the child.
1: So what should be the Democratic answer then?
2: It means we need to take a sincere look at tightening up our social safety net. We need to make sure that women aren't put in that situation in the first place. It means taking particularly a very hard look at maternity care in America. In many places, maternity care has suffered tremendously. Maternal health is suffering in many respects in many places. Texas is one place where it's been particularly bad and particularly notable. It should not be so difficult to support a child and to have a child in a way that's healthy, particularly if you're lower income. But speaking to maternal health has tremendous value to a lot of people.
1: Tim Kirchhoff, he's a contributing writer at Commonweal, which is a prominent liberal Catholic magazine in the United States. We've been discussing his essay, Reviving the Pro-Life Democrat. You'll find a link to it at our website. Thanks very much for joining us, Tim, on the Religion and Ethics Report.
2: Thank you for having me.
1: And that's it for this episode. You can follow us at ABC Listen or wherever you get your podcasts. Thanks to producer Mandy Roberts and engineer Isabella Tropiano. I'm Andrew West. Join us again for the Religion and Ethics Report.
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0: How old do you feel? Not how old are you, how old do you feel? Well, we are, it turns out, a species that refuses to believe its own birth certificate. Hi, I'm James Carlton. Welcome to God Forbid on Radio National and across the Pacific on ABC Radio Australia. It's the panel show about the things we believe and why we believe them. Now, Australia is aging fast. This is not new here, or in Europe, or in North America, where the trend has existed for decades. But even in China, where the trend is established, and now India, the fertility rate has dropped below replacement levels. Yes, the two most populous nations on Earth are getting older as well. We've built a world, however, our economies, our cities, our pension systems, our cultures, around the young and the so-called productive. So what happens when that's no longer who we are? Well, to help us think about what we owe each other, young and old, and what growing old might actually mean at a deeper level, we welcome a very special God Forbid panel. You see, Professor Paul Komisaroff is a philosopher at Monash University. He's a practicing endocrinologist as well and director of the Centre for Ethics in Medicine and Society. Hello, Paul, in our Melbourne studios.
1: Hello, James. It's a pleasure to be with you.
0: And it's a pleasure to have Li Fei Lo with us as well. She's professor in ageing and health at the University of Sydney. She's also a registered psychologist. She used to chair the Sydney Dementia Network. Li Fei, welcome.
2: Hi.
0: Paul, I want to start with you. As a doctor, you've spent your career at the bedside of people who are sick or old or both. Do questions of meaning have a medical dimension?
1: I think the question would be better put, James, if one said, is meaning...

0: ever absent from almost any interaction involving medicine. Illness is really suffused with questions of meaning from the very beginning. The two are completely inseparable. When we get sick, we automatically question things that we've taken for granted about the nature of our body, about our strength, our power, our relationships with other people, and so on. So it's of the nature of illness inherently that it raises questions of meaning, it challenges assumptions that we've had, it opens up new possibilities.
1: It's so refreshing to hear that from an endocrinologist. I mean, you say assumptions. I come with assumptions that if I go to the doctor, I better keep my meaning out of it, what means and what has meaning and matter to me, because he or she's not going to want to hear from it. They're a white-collar expert. We've got to get down to my colonoscopy or whatever the case may be.
0: I mean, you may say that to yourself, but of course, it's not actually the case, because as you're preparing for your colonoscopy, you're concerned about its potential implications, about the questions that have been raised that you want to answer, about what the implications of an adverse or negative finding might be for you and your family and so on. So you can't escape those questions of meaning, even if you try and suppress them or you pretend to yourself that you're suppressing them. And similarly, the doctor is interacting with you. He or she is aware, as you are, that these are heavy questions that you're engaged in. Sure, there are technical or instrumental questions, and that's part of the expertise of being a doctor in any particular specialty. But the reason that we apply different techniques or devices or technologies is in order to achieve a particular kind of objective. And what that objective is something that we have to decide amongst ourselves. It's a matter of values. It's a matter of what's important to us. It's a matter of where we want to go.
1: Has the attitude of the medical profession changed in relation to these things?
0: There have been some larger scale secular trends that we can identify. And I think especially that's been the case probably over the last 50 or so years, since the 1960s, when there was a development of a range of different critiques of medicine, critiques of medical paternalism, critiques of the idea of medicalization, by which was meant instrumentalization of ordinary events of life, childbirth, menopause, and aging, as we're talking about today. The development of the women's movement, the black movement, the gay movement, and so on, all of these had a component that involved a critique of medicine and the established relationships of power and institutional structures. So that's a complicated answer to your simple question, but the answer is attitudes within medicine reflect the processes that occur within society that are dynamic, that are changing all the time and have to be sensitive to the social, cultural and other prevailing conditions.
1: Professor Li Fei Lo in our Sydney studio. You're a psychologist who's spent your career inside the aged care system. What does what Paul is saying mean for you?
2: I mean, thinking of Paul's statement that illness is infused with meaning, I think aging is also infused with meaning. I think a lot of the time when we think about aging, we think about biological aging. So we deny our chronological age somehow because we've been trained or conditioned to be ageist, this idea that, you know, young is good, productive, healthy, and old is somehow bad, you know, decrepit, dying. Though you're kind of dying from when you're born, so it's kind of a strange attitude. So I think that getting old, when people age, you know, chronologically, we're forced to kind of think about what that means. You know, each birthday, does that mean that we're now less valuable? Does that mean that we're now less powerful in society?
1: Or more, as the case may be.
2: Yeah, exactly. I mean, most of us get richer as we get older. Not everyone, but, you know, I look at my super balance and I go, oh, it seems better than it was before. So most of us get richer as we get older. Some of us get more power as we get older.

0: And some of us get more status in society as we get older as well. And I think we get wiser and more accepting of ourselves, some of us anyway. But that's not the typical narrative that pervades, I think, what it means to age. And when you get those 5-0, and, you know, I'm turning 50 in a few weeks, and so there's a big 5-0, and what does that mean? And people are like, well, you know, are you over the hill, or is that a bad thing? And I'm like, why is it a bad thing? It's a great privilege to have got to 50. And, you know, I think it's a privilege to have my place in society and, you know, where I've got to. I should be celebrating that, not hiding my age.
1: Paul, do you think it's a problem when there's a disconnect between these narratives? On one level, chronologically aging can mean one thing that's bad, but on another level, the aspects of getting older might be good.
2: Look, it's always complex, and I think there are multiple narratives. So it's true that we often conflate chronological with biological ageing, and I think that's an important distinction. But there's other kinds of ageing too. There's, you know, social ageing and ethical ageing and cultural ageing and existential ageing and so on. There are processes of development in all domains of our life, and to focus on one particular component of it, maybe even a small component, the question of the physical capacity, which can be incredibly variable, of course, as everyone is aware, is really to miss these other massive processes of change and development, such as Lefe just referred to. So it's important for us not to be kind of trapped by the familiar tropes that have tended to take over society. Aging is not just one thing, and to assume that aging is just a process of decrepitude and a progression towards dependence and death and so on, that is not the way it actually exists in society. And I think in addition to that, we should recognise that there has been a change over a period of time. It may well have been the case that I don't know, 50 or 100 years ago, this is what it really was. But maybe the focus was much more decisively on young people and the values of young people and so on. But this is a society in which more elderly people are very visible, where we recognise that there's no upper limit. People will often continue in employment after the age of 65. There are no fixed time limits that would enable you to get access to a certain medical technology, as there were even 50 years ago. You know, you can be 80 and be the President of the United States. Maybe that's a bad example. But clearly, there are possibilities that are still available to you as you get older.
0: Paul, I agree with you in some ways, but I also want to kind of put forward some counterfactuals that while in theory there are no limits, there are some ageist rules. For example, women who have mammograms, I think the mammogram age stops at 75 for routine mammograms, even though age is a risk factor for breast cancer. So there is some kind of discrimination built in. Of course, you are allowed to work as old as you like, but it's much harder for older workers to get new jobs from the age of 55, particularly older women. So I think in theory, yes, you can do what you like as you get older, and there aren't hard caps on those. But there are still, I think, built-in discriminatory structures in Australia anyway.
2: Yes, look, that's absolutely true, and I certainly wouldn't contest that in any way. What that shows is that it's an ongoing battle. 40 or so years ago, when I was a registrar in a nephrology department, there was an upper limit of 65 for a renal transplant. And literally, as a registrar, I experienced a patient who came into hospital a week after her 65th birthday and was sent home to die. And that won't happen today. During COVID, we had some productive conversations about whether there should be an age limit for admission to intensive care. And in some places in the United States,

0: age limit was set of 82, and that was discussed in Australia. And the consensus that we came to, which I fully supported, was that that was completely inappropriate. The assessment should not be on the basis of some abstract criterion such as chronological age, but in terms of medical need and various other variables that might be related to that person. However, as you say, Lifa, it's an ongoing battle and there's a lot more work to be done.
1: Yeah, absolutely, Paul.
2: And Paul, in medicine, in bioethics, you know, these uncomfortable arbitrary lines, at this age you get or don't get, are they completely avoidable? Or in medicine, do we have to apply these arbitrary lines at times and then do our best to do them in an ethical way, to apply them in an ethical way?
0: I don't think we should be applying arbitrary criteria ever. Now, clearly criteria are things that may well be important and we may need to consider them. I think someone's age is clearly of importance because biological things do change, you know.
2: But isn't arbitrariness like built into medicine? If I want to get my cholesterol medication from the PBS, I have to meet an arbitrary set of criteria.
0: It's not supposed to be arbitrary. It's supposed to be based on irrefutable evidence. If you think it's arbitrary, then someone should explain what the basis of these criteria are and where they came from. And if they do appear arbitrary, then there's been a lapse of communication.
2: Yes. No, I shouldn't be using the word arbitrary, but there are times in medicine and bioethics where lines are drawn and they may not be arbitrary, and one does fall just short or just over that line, and that does give rise to tension and concern.
0: Yes, look, I understand what you're saying. There are certainly guidelines. I myself am an opponent of rigid guidelines. I think guidelines should provide guidance, but all suggestions or proposals need to be understood in a fuller context. So I really do believe that even where guidelines exist, that should be a basis for a conversation that occurs in which there's a discussion about what's appropriate. I can maybe make an analogy here about the way in which decisions might be taken in a clinical context. We depend on evidence or data that are accumulated from clinical trials and from other investigative processes, and they provide the basis of facts which we then use in order to make a decision. But when we apply that factual knowledge in the clinical context, there is no automatic algorithm by which a decision can be made. The decision needs to take place in a dialogical setting where we discuss with the individual or individuals concerned their value preferences, their culture, their religion, what it is that they want to achieve in their life, what the costs and benefits of the proposed course of action may be. So the factual circumstances are important, but they have only a limited input into the final decision that's being made. The same applies, I think, more generally to ageing. We need to have access to the factual data, but in each individual case, we need to undertake this same process of questioning about values, about existential meanings, about relationships with family, about the outlook for the future and what someone's aspirations may be, and so on.
1: I totally agree with Paul about clinically that's how we practice in our memory clinic, for example, how we would interact with our patients and families. And so we would take into account, you know, their situation and the literature in, I guess, having conversations about, you know, what they want and what recommendations we might make. However, we can't do that. Well, the system, the government system, doesn't do that from a systemic point of view. So if we diagnose someone with young onset dementia, so before the age of 65, they get the NDIS and they get a tranche of supports and services so we can get them into the system. If we diagnose them with dementia over the age of 65, they get aged care, and that's quite different, the level of supports they get. And as a clinician, even though it is, you know, just a matter of when their symptoms started, and it's literally a line in the sand when we gave them the diagnosis, that makes a big difference to the care that the government will provide. You want to get the diagnosis and get into the NDIS before you're 65. So if you're starting to get the symptoms at 64, get diagnosed fast. I mean, that's a terrible thing to say, but that's literally it makes a huge difference. If you'll miss out on a lot of support.
0: Yes. So these are social anomalies, aren't they? And they have an historical basis that has led to these internal contradictions. I mean, it would be good to speculate about how we might be able to put this right. There's a current debate about the NDIS itself and a lot of concern about the extent to which it will be truncated. But there's a broader concern about what the goals of this society might be more generally and where we're prepared to put our resources. Do we really want to spend billions of dollars on AUKUS submarines rather than providing care for older people with dementia, for example? Do we really want to support the re-weaponization of Europe and the world rather than provide enhanced education and healthcare for the broader population? So these are underlying social assumptions that have led to these extraordinary blockages in access to care that we would all expect and assume to be necessary.
2: And on Radio National, this is God Forbid. We are talking about ageing in an ageing world. We are with Paul Komisaroff, a philosopher at Monash University, a doctor as well, a medical doctor, director of the Centre for Ethics in Medicine and Society. Also in our Sydney studio, Li Fei Lo, professor of ageing and health at the University of Sydney, a registered psychologist as well. Well, Li Fei, I was born in the 70s. 8% of the population was over 65. Today it's, I think, closer to 18%. And by the time today's 25-year-olds reach 65, a quarter of the country will be older than 65. What is our system? You've been talking about systems. What does our culture still feel like in such a situation?
1: Oh, such an interesting question. So we've been defining over 65 as old for, you know, like 50 years, maybe 100 years. And as an aging researcher, the cutoff is always 65. We say 65 and above is older. But in my mind now, we're not meant to be talking about biological aging, but when the biological aging really kicks in, seems to be older than that now. And we talk about that. Maybe it's about 75 or 80 that we start to see, you know, changes where people might need much more help and care. Of course, that's an average.
2: It's like the other arbitrary line we have, 18. Yet how many parents of young men know that maybe 20 might be a better age and 16 for girls?
1: Yeah, it is like that. And, you know, the idea that we retire, the pension age has been pushed up now, but we used to, you know, think 65 is when we retire. Well, maybe that's changed now. Maybe because we're living longer, that the time we're living healthier and, you know, with energy to do things should be also pushing up what that age for being older is. I'm really interested to hear what Paul thinks of this idea.
0: Look, I think we have to rethink the way in which we understand the demographic composition of society. And chronological age means much less than it used to be, as we've already discussed. Some people can be much older and they can be fully productive and still in the workforce and so on, whereas people at a much earlier age may be diagnosed with significant diseases, may be suffering from significant disabilities and so on. Often the younger people with disabilities had been invisible, and we are now recognising that this is an important group of people who needs our care and support. So I think we have to think about the composition of the population, not in terms of chronological age, but in terms of their needs, of their relationships, of their abilities, their capacities, their aspirations and hopes and so on. So I would rather there be an ethical taxonomy rather than a chronological taxonomy.
2: And Paul, in a society that is getting older on that chronological basis, what does that ethical taxonomy look like? What do you want us to be in a generation or two when we are older than we were in terms of that number, that age?
0: Yeah, I think there will be some big changes. I'm not denying in any way that there aren't important developments, some of which may be regarded as positive and some of which may be negative. But I think we should be thinking about what both the positives and the potential negatives could be. And we can perhaps turn our attention to seeing what the advantages in ageing might be as well as what the potential losses could be. The potential losses can be pretty obvious. There's a loss in physical strength, there's a loss in physiological reactions, and in some cases there's the development of particular diseases and increasingly dementia and so on. On the other hand, there are insights and developments that can be of very great value for the rest of society. On a personal and existential level, there's a lot of deep knowledge about the body. The body becomes more visible to itself, a different sense of time, relationship with time, a different way of thinking about values of mortality, of aspirations, of achievements and so on, but also perhaps a little bit more obviously, improvements or enhancements of judgment, greater tolerance, greater patience, an ability to generate knowledge and understanding on the basis of historical experience, of events that have been personally witnessed and so on. So young people, older people have a lot of resources that could be made available to the wider society, including to younger people. We could then go on and think of what the benefits or positive attributes of younger people might be. Clearly, they have youthful physical vigour. They may have a sense of an open future. They may have a sense of their own strength and power and imagination and so on. And all of that's good too. But when combined with enhanced judgment, understanding, patience, tolerance, a knowledge of historical circumstances and so on, that could lead to a very much deeper ethical and existential worldview for everyone. So I don't think it's either or. I think that there are attributes and experiences that develop in the life course according to people's circumstances, and we should be thinking of a society that's developing in this much kind of broader, multifaceted way, where the resources that are available to people in all different settings can be brought together in a productive way that's beneficial for everyone.
1: I love this idea, Paul. I mean, we've been thinking about these intergenerational teams and what that looks like, I guess, in the workplace, and also some of the, I guess, work that we see now bringing youth into retirement villages, so youth into nursing homes, and kind of how that enriches the experience of kind of life or understanding of life for both those groups of people.
0: And I'm sure that's the case. In my experience, young people are very attached to their parents and grandparents. You know, I think there is a common trope that people talk about regarding how elderly people are looked down upon, or they're regarded as no longer productive or useful, of somehow they've lost all their important capacities. I don't think that's the reality at all. I think there is a genuine love and respect across generations, and a genuine acceptance of the deeper knowledge that older people may have.
2: I mean, that is a trope that you speak of, Paul. But isn't it possible for there be, we touched on it before, disconnects in these narratives? So as a grandchild, the love you have for your grandparents can be indescribably, intangibly profound, yet in a collective setting or in a policy

0: her frailties, I guess, her, you know, her poor memory and stuff like that. So in our household, even though we talk about aging and what it means a lot, because, you know, I do what I do, they have both those, they hold both those attitudes, that she's old and kind of incompetent, but she's old and wise, and they hold that in the same person. And I, maybe society has this conflict within them.
1: You paint a picture at home where it's attention-free. Well, I don't mean tension is necessarily, there's no argument, but what I mean is it doesn't, there's no clash with the idea of saying my grandmother is a beloved, wonderful, homophobic person who can't change the channel and we can't imagine life without her, and that's a smooth, even statement. It's not jarring. It all exists in truth at once.
0: Yes.
2: That's a beautiful story, Li Fei. But don't forget it also works in the other direction. Your mum looks at the kids and she's entertained by their kind of rashness and their inability to understand the nuance of complex situations in the way that she can. So she has capacities that they don't have, and she'll look at them with both love and humour as well.
0: Oh, yes, absolutely. She thinks they're impatient and, you know, ignorant, and, you know, they haven't got her life experience, which is also true. So, yeah, so it's, I mean, it's a wonderful place to kind of live and talk. But I think, like, it's an illustration, I think, that of those, that intergenerational, it's not conflict, is it? It's like misunderstanding. It's not even that. Help me find the word for it.
1: I was going to say misalignment, but even that suggests something that's not working.
2: Look, I would think of it as the basis of a productive dialogue. I don't think of it as bad in any way. But there is another aspect, and that is that, you know, we're talking about our experiences in the moment, and certainly what Li Fei just said strikes a very strong chord with me. But clearly there are larger scale variables that operate here, and we've been talking a little bit about those. There are different models of ageing in different cultures and different ages and so on, and they're operating simultaneously within our own society, and we're trying to work out what's the best balance for us. In traditional societies, old age is often respected, but it's respected in relation to authority, continuity, custodianship of traditions and so on, perhaps. In industrial society, old age was related to production or the loss of the ability to produce, retirement, dependency and so on. In contemporary neoliberal societies, it's all about money, it's about the cost of pensions, it's about liabilities, demographic burden, and so on. In addition to that, there are the multiple cultures that make up Australian society, cultures that come from all over the world, from Europe, from Africa, from South America, from Asia, and so on. And all of these have their own particular perspective on ageing. And so any individual needs to somehow draw in this huge array of resources and try and find the trajectory that works best for them. So I think that we can look at it both in terms of the immediate complexity, but in terms of these larger scale variables, some of which we may scrutinise and try to dislodge in terms of some kind of value aspirations that we might have about how we think that ageing should be best seen in the future.
0: I mean, again, agreeing with you, Paul, that there's all these narratives of, you know, expectations or stories of what ageing can be, and individuals have to find their way, you know, find what their story is going to be. But on top of that, like, people don't age in a vacuum. Like my story, you know, we age as part of families and communities. And when I think about support for older people or interactions with older people, then families for many communities, cultures, a very important part of that. And so I think that as communities, we also need to think about how we support our aging parents or uncles or aunts and how we make

0: space in our, I guess, informal lives for those people, but also, I guess, where they fit in society more broadly.
1: Yes, I agree with that completely. I think that's a very good way to put it.
2: And this is where government and policy, the levers need to be set. How on earth, Paul, do we set those levers when we have options or settings available that, as you mentioned, can cover everything from the industrial to the neoliberal to the traditional to every flavour of multicultural, and yet there's only one federal government and six or eight state and territory governments?
1: We do that through social discourses, through debates of various sorts that take place in civil society and may be reflected through the democratic process, as kind of problematic and incomplete as it might be. I don't think we should just simply look at policies. We really do need to look at the larger scale issues and variables, what might be the kind of larger scale cultural tendencies. I think there has been a shift, I'm being optimistic here, a shift from a focus on growth, on production, on profit making, to a recognition of the importance of social values, of meaning, of education, of relationships, of judgment, of memory, of witnessing, all of these sorts of things. I think that there has been a shift over the last 50 or so years, and that's a good thing. Whether or not that's fully represented yet in policies, I don't know, and you know, clearly there's a lot more work to be done. On the other hand, we might, this is a kind of metaphor that might be of some use, and that is that the older concept that society, the success of social processes can only be judged in terms of growth and profitability, the increase in the GNP, for example, the increased volume of production. I think that is, I wouldn't say it's obsolete, but I think that it's been tempered by a recognition that this is not the full story. There are other values that we also might consider to be important. And we might think metaphorically that the focus on growth and production and maximisation of profits and so on is something that we have identified with the concept of youth and youthfulness, whereas the idea of an emphasis on meaning and value and interactivity and care might be something that historically we've identified with older people. And there may well be a shift that's occurring in society that I might regard as a process of maturation. Again, the challenge is how to translate, if this is at all correct, how to translate this progression into policies. I think that's an open question, and it's an ongoing, it represents a kind of field for an ongoing social battle.
2: What about bringing those two worlds together, a productive world which looks at GNP that can make a more prosperous and profitable society precisely so that it can invest in the needs and care of the elderly? I'm thinking here, Li Fei, with the Royal Commission into Aged Care Quality and Safety, found a system that was in places failing the people it was meant to protect. And then we think, oh, well, we got to put more money in there. And they go, oh, well, money's going to cost money. Where are we going to get money from? And so we return to this cycle.
0: I mean, the Royal Commission found that the system was failing. It's still failing. You'll probably have seen in the news the IAT, the Integrated Assessment Tool, is driven by an algorithm that a human can't change the assessment for. So people are currently being assessed, probably some people at least are being assessed at lower levels than the actual needs. So there's big problems in the aged care system. And certainly there's conversations that this is a cost-saving measure for the government.
2: So what does this algorithm determine and how does it do it?
0: So when you apply for home care, a clinician, if it's a if you if you

0: needing high levels of care, a clinician will come to your house usually and do an assessment and fill out a form and, you know, test your cognition and how you can look after yourself and stuff like that. And they fill out a form. And it used to be that then the clinician would kind of decide what your level of need was.
1: And then I bet you wanted to get the right clinician rather than the right result to
0: a
1: degree.
0: Right, and there was weaknesses in that system, but that's how it used to work. And, of course, that someone checked, right, based on what the clinician put in and approved that level of care. Now the clinician fills out the form, but an algorithm decides the level of care. And if the clinician disagrees with that, they can't override that.
1: What are the advantages and disadvantages of such a system?
0: Apparently it's for transparency and efficiency and equity that the algorithm does it. That's the rhetoric that we've been told. The problem is that people are being assessed at lower levels than they used to be. And when we talk to clinicians who are basically quitting because, you know, they feel so disempowered, the clinicians are saying that what the algorithm has given them, they, you know, disagree with because it's not enough care.
1: What do you think of when you hear this, Paul, an algorithm for transparency purposes?
2: Yeah, so there's no equity there at all. It's a misunderstanding of the concept of equity. Equity doesn't mean equal in the sense of a mathematical equality that everyone receives the same thing. Rather, it means considering each individual on their merits and deciding what's most appropriate in the circumstances. This drift towards the application of abstract rules, which we talked about a little bit in the past, is a symptom of neoliberalism. It's a move away from the recognition of the inherent needs of individuals that are then developed and identified and matured through interactions and dialogue. We need to go back to that. And to comment on your earlier statement, James, about the best of both worlds where we increase GNP as well as provide for elderly people. Clearly, in a broad sense, we need to do that. But we don't just randomly need to increase GNP. That's a misunderstanding. If GNP is increased by the production of weapons and the conduct of further war that kills hundreds of thousands of people and destroys the environment, that's not an advantage. That's not the kind of GNP increase that we want or need. What we need to do is to think about how we can develop and expand the economy in ways that are that actually serve human needs and protect the environment. And that might include foregoing the development of new submarines, the development of new radar systems, the dropping of enriched uranium on the plains of Ukraine or whatever. That's not of benefit to humanity. It's not of benefit to elderly people. It's only of benefit to the people who actually produce those weapons and make a profit from them.
1: I think it was Bobby Kennedy who said, if there's less need for crime and the crime goes down and the prison is therefore closed, we're going to have to deal with the unfortunate consequences of GNP also falling, because building that prison and employing all those prison guards stimulated the economy.
2: Yes, yes, yes. So that's an anomaly of capitalism, of course, and it's an anomaly of neoliberalism.
0: The mechanics of government, as my experience of them is, the mechanics of government isn't very, well, I mean, as a clinician, we would say person-centred, but I don't think it's even very society-centred. So how do we influence that, Paul?
2: I wish I had the answer to that fundamental question, Lifei. I guess it raises the broader question, which is not entirely within my expertise, of the nature and possibilities of democracy. We use the word democracy very loosely these days, and there was an expression that we used to use referring to liberal democracy, but it's very hard to find any remaining liberal democracies anywhere in the world. Australia might be one of the last remaining examples. So democracy clearly refers ultimately, and I'm not going back to the ancient Greeks here, I'm talking in broader terms, refers to a social dialogue of one sort or another that somehow ultimately leads to altered policies that attain some level of consensus or more generalised agreement. We really do need to think of the extent to which we can draw people with varying perspectives into public social debates in civil society, and maybe to devolve power structures to local communities so that the needs of the people who are right there can be more directly satisfied, but also refine the processes according to which large-scale social policies can be properly refined too.
1: On ABC Radio National, this is God Forbid. I'm James Carlton. We're looking at an ageing Australia in an ageing world. In the 70s, 8% of the population was over 65. Today, it's closer to a fifth of the country. And by the time today's 25-year-olds reach the age, a quarter of the country will be, well, what we call elderly, but as we've learned on God Forbid with Paul Komisaroff and Li Fei Lo, there's so much more to it than that. Li Fei Lo, who should actually bear the duty of care for the old? Because we have the family, we have the state, we have the market, as we've been talking about, and we need some sort of combination to get it right. Paul was saying that, you know, we're the last liberal democracy or one of the liberal democratic outposts in the world. Does liberalism have this answer?
0: I can give you a pragmatic answer. Living in Australia now, I think that individuals and families should, as much as they're able, try and look after their own, because the aged care system is to some extent failing people. And we used to, I think, be able to rely on community care and perhaps residential aged care to look after if you couldn't look after yourself. But given the state of the market, if you live in regional Australia, you can't get someone to come to your home because you're too far away and the petrol costs too much. You could think of aged care as perhaps the last resort when your name comes up on the wait list. But really, that as much as possible, your family and your friends should expect to, you know, support you if you need that help.
2: There's a premise to your question, James, about caring for elderly people. Elderly people do a lot of caring themselves. They care for children, you know, they do housework, they volunteer, they provide community leadership. So we shouldn't think of elderly people as passive recipients of care.
0: Yeah, absolutely, Paul. So I gave this pragmatic answer, but morally, I think that the government should have some responsibility to look after older people when they need it. Mm. Not every older person needs that support, because I think that's been the social contract in Australia, the understanding that you worked, you paid your taxes, and the government would provide some support when you were older.
1: And you were saying, do your best to stay at home because the care system's not as good as it should be, which is quite distinct from stay at home because that's a moral good and we have a collective intergenerational moral responsibilities to care for one another.
0: I mean, both those things. I think we do have collective responsibility. As a Chinese person, you know, my values are that my parents, you know, looked after me, and it's my familial obligation to honour that and look after my mum now. So I feel that responsibility. But in the same way, then, you know, I have this belief that the state has some responsibility to me, as I have to the state to pay my taxes and, you know, follow the rules, that has a moral responsibility to me or to my mum to provide some support for her.
2: And maybe I'd add an additional point. As the average age of people in the society gets older, so also does the average age of voters. And voters may well tend to favour candidates who support their interests. So it may well be that there will be a shift towards representatives who support the interests as they're seen maybe more narrowly by older people, and this may open

0: open up lines of tension with younger people. This might be a symptom of changing underlying kind of secular trends in the society.
1: And when we're seeing this intergenerational conflict around housing and tax and prices, because people, older people who own houses and are investing, they don't want house prices to fall, whereas younger people do because they want to buy a house.
2: And they say, you baby boomers, you're the most selfish generation of all. What do you think of these intergenerational caricatures and relationships, Paul?
0: Yeah, I wonder if they've always existed. I think there's probably an element of truth to what you just said, that the baby boomers did have it good. During that period of time, they had free access to university education and the world seemed to be open to them almost without limits. The older people from the baby boomer generation really did envisage a welfare state and a society of mutual care. I think that sense of openness and possibility has changed, and the attitudes and expectations of younger people are somewhat different.
2: As our society does age, and this is a demographic trend that is going to continue in the decades ahead, Lee Fay, is there a version of growing old that you and we should be looking forward to, you know, not necessarily fearing?
1: Yeah, I'm embracing my age and aging. I'm doing what I can to stay as healthy as I can. I'm also building my social wealth, whatever that means, meaning I'm trying to make sure that I have friends, and when I retire, if I ever retire, that I'll have younger friends as well to, you know, kind of keep me entertained and keep me perhaps useful.
2: And of course, the policy setters, the politicians of tomorrow, are the young of today. In that vein, what would you tell a younger version of yourself about the future and what lay ahead in terms of getting old?
1: I would love to see intergenerational policy setting, you know, in Parliament, but also perhaps in the mechanisms of government, in the people who are doing the behind-the-scenes work, because unless we have that kind of broad range of representation but kind of talking about these issues, we're not going to make it better.
2: You suspect that algorithm was created by a younger rather than an older person.
1: I can't imagine that the person who made the algorithm really thought about what impact it could have on an older person.
2: I wonder if the algorithm thought about it. Paul, last word to you. If you have this magical notion of microethics, something that can be done not just by everyone, but in every moment. Tell me about microethics.
0: So ethics is not simply a series of big questions that we ask when we come up against an intractable dilemma. It's not about whether or not we should remove someone from a life-sustaining piece of technology or provide some other piece of equipment. It's really the decisions that we make in our daily interactions with other people. It refers to the way in which we talk to other people, the way in which we listen and we adjust our facial expressions, our postures, the tone of our voice and so on, the way in which we calibrate the interactions that actually generate mutual shared meaning. We swim in a sea of ethics. That together leads us on a trajectory that moves us forward in life. Clearly, the big questions are still important, the questions of what I want to achieve in my life, how I want to be remembered by my children and grandchildren, they're important, but how I do it is totally critical, and that's the field of microethics.
2: Have you been practicing good microethics, Lee Fay, without even knowing it?
1: I was going to comment that when you interact with a really old person, like an older soul person, someone in their 80s or 90s, somehow it forces me to remember to be in that moment and slow down and kind of see the world from that speed and that person's

0: values. So maybe microethics is also part of kind of like seeing the world through someone else's eyes, which gives us all a bit more compassion for other people.
1: Thank you. It's a beautiful comment.
2: Yes. And it's been a beautiful show. Thank you to Paul Komisaroff and Li Fei Low as well. I do want to thank you for listening. It has been, God forbid, looking at the implications and opportunities of age in an aging world. You can follow and share the God Forbid podcast on ABC Listen and find the details and about the show and the guests on the God Forbid webpage. As I say, the guest, Paul Komisaroff, a bioethicist at Monash University. Thank you, Paul.
1: It's my pleasure.
2: And also Professor Li Fei Low, Professor in Ageing and Health at the University of Sydney. Li Fei.
0: I really enjoyed the chat.
2: Me too. I'm James Carlton. Until next week, remember to be good. This has been God Forbid.

0: Talo Falava, I'm Sosef Womoli. 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Sister Sounds will bring you amazing local talent mixed with the sounds and vibe our Islander audiences love by artists from across the seas as well. 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
2: Have you ever actually surfed?
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4: ABC News, I'm Kerry Worthington. The death toll from devastating twin earthquakes in Venezuela has risen to over 1,400. Patricia Tiano has the details.
5: More than 3,200 are injured and another 3,100 are now homeless after quakes with magnitudes of 7.2 and 7.5 hit less than a minute apart while most were home for a national holiday. Countries around the world are continuing to send out rescue missions to Venezuela. The exact number of people missing is unclear, but UN aid chief Tom Fletcher disclosed the toll could be more than 50,000. It's now a race against time for rescuers.
4: A second oil tanker has reportedly been hit in the Strait of Hormuz as tensions escalate despite a ceasefire deal between the US and Iran. Bridget Rollison reports from Jerusalem.
6: The British Navy says a projectile struck an oil tanker in the Strait of Hormuz on Saturday, the second attack on a ship in the waterway in 48 hours. It comes after the United States launched strikes on Iranian military sites following claims Tehran violated the ceasefire by launching a drone attack on a ship in the strait on Thursday. Bahrain, which hosts American military bases, said it had been targeted early on Saturday morning by Iranian attack drones in an apparent retaliation by Tehran for the US strikes.
4: Residents living on the Israel-Lebanon border are cautiously optimistic about a US brokered agreement between the two countries. The framework establishes a process for dismantling Hezbollah and for Lebanon to regain territory taken by Israeli forces. Israeli Shlomi Shalom is hopeful for an end to the fighting, but says he won't be surprised if the agreement goes awry.
7: We hope that the government of Lebanon will keep the area quiet. But unfortunately, we have here 77 years of experience, which they couldn't do it until now. So we have to do it for them. But we hope this time they will.
4: Italy's Ministry of Health has listed 18 cities on red alert due to the danger posed by high temperatures. Scientists say the current European heat wave is the most severe and widespread on record and has been linked to dozens of deaths. French tourist in Rome, Zoe Bauzil, says her group has been avoiding the hottest parts of the day to combat the heat.
8: We try to go only in the morning, and then in the afternoon we go back to our Airbnb and we just chill with the climatization, and then we go back out in the late evening.
4: An Australian man faces the death penalty in Thailand after he was charged with the murder of a 17-year-old girl whose body was found inside a suitcase in a popular party city. Karishma Vyas reports from Bangkok.
9: 45-year-old Simon Carman from Australia has been charged in relation to the murder of the Thai teenager in Pattaya, which is a popular beach resort town about 2 hours here from Bangkok. Now, he was detained trying to leave Thailand from Bangkok. Suvarnabhumi Airport immigration officials detained him after Pattaya police issued an alert for him. He's been charged with multiple charges, including first-degree murder. Now, Carmen faces the death penalty if he is found guilty of these charges.
4: In the Super Rugby women's competition, Fijiana Ndrua have secured a fifth finals berth after a Varanisi Ngoro-led thrashing of the Queensland Reds 50-17. The fly half scored a try and assisted another two. The Endurers sit at the top of the ladder and may yet claim a first minor premiership since 2022. The New South Wales Waratahs must win by 25 points next week against the Reds to move into first place, because the Western Force have stunned the reigning champions 28-21. Trailing 21-7 at half-time, the Force were a different side after the break, inflicting the first defeat to the New South Wales Waratahs in 38 Super Games against Australian sides. And in the NRL, the Manly Sea Eagles have moved up to fifth place on the ladder after defeating the Melbourne Storm 30-4 at Brookvale Oval. Brett Sprigg reports.
10: Hamole Oluokuatu gave the best indication yet that he is ready for a New South Wales State of Origin recall. The back rower scored two tries in the opening 10 minutes as part of a 24-0 first half blitz. The composed Sea Eagles outfit make it five straight wins now at home, this one soured by a knee injury to veteran 5'8 Luke Brooks. Earlier, the North Queensland Cowboys beat the Penrith Panthers 26-12 in Townsville, and the Dolphins beat the Warriors 26-24 in Brisbane. Brett Sprigg, ABC Sport, Sydney.
4: That's the latest ABC News.
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12: Maloelele and warm Pacific greetings to you. It's been some early morning rises for me to catch the World Cup. And if you've been tuning in each morning, did you hear this from Nisha Daily?
2: Jacob, here's your first World Cup cuisine you will be ranking.
12: 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I'll bring you that a bit later on. I'm your host, Kuntamari Crofts, and whether you're just waking up or you're already out and about, it's lovely to have your company this morning. Before I bring you stories from across the Pacific, I want to pay my respects to the elders past and present of the Awabakal and Worimi peoples, custodians of this beautiful land where I live in Newcastle, Australia. Coming up, you'll hear a very candid chat with the former PNG Kumul and NRL player who wishes he'd done things differently. I'll share that story with you shortly, but first let's ease into your Sunday morning with a little music from Samoa.

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0: You often get to hear professional footy players say they wish they'd done things differently. Former NRL star and PNG Kumu James Sejaro does just that. But he says he never took opportunities to play for his nation of birth for granted. He recently opened up for Nation footy with Sam Wykes and Tinila Arona.
2: That's what's beautiful thing about, I see, like, you know, beautiful thing about rugby league, man. Like, I spent 2 years up at Cairns teaching in an Indigenous school. And the good thing about rugby league, you see the physical side of it. You can go away and practice a skill and then come back and you can see the physical part of it. But when I stopped playing, I was like, oh, I do love rugby, I do love footy, but you don't, until you understand the beautiful part of just the rawness of the kids' emotions when they play it. And for a period when I was teaching, I used to ref a touch, you know, touch at lunchtime. And I fell back in love with the game because the purity of someone's, a kid's emotion, either if they're running away for a runaway try or throwing a two-man cutout. The excitement and the emotion on the face, I then realized that's the way I started playing the sports, because you were smiling ear to ear, and that's, I see myself in you. So much so, I see my that six-year-old kid that just wanted to run around until the sun came down, and that ignited the emotion in me. I was like, yeah, that's why I'm going to play the sport. Not because I want to get better at it, or not because I want I want this kid, or if I'm going to be coaching to become the next, you know, Nathan Cleary. It's purely because of the enjoyment of what you get, and I can see that from the facial expression. That's why rugby league starts, like, for me, it's another vehicle, especially from up north and the Pacific. It's in a vehicle for us to drive that enjoyment. And then obviously from the enjoyment and the purity of that comes lessons that we can all take away through life. But it's the people that take the lesson and deliver it, whether it is coaches or teachers, you know, provide the environment for kids to then, okay, within this sport, I can get this discipline or that discipline.
3: You got me and Sammy smiling.
4: But it is.
3: And it's because we're both coaching. I think we're very aligned with your process or your thoughts towards the love of the game and the expectations some of these kids have put them on themselves. Yeah, you know, when they watch the game of rugby league, it just takes away the joy. And which led me to my question to you about rugby league. You know, how much did rugby league play a role in your life first moving over from PNG to Cairns, and then as it got to a professional level?
2: Oh, mate, huge. My dad, I'm the first ever second generation Kumul. So my dad played for the Kumuls, and then I played, and then Lockie Lamb.
3: Yeah.
2: We're both two of the first ever second generation Kumuls. So ever since I was, like, playing for the Kumuls in Papua New Guinea, I think when you got

0: just go over you understand, like, it is such an honor. I remember when I made my debut for the Kumuls, when I first put on the jumper, was the Prime Minister's 13 in Lae back in 2011. And in the stadium at Lae, you have to get ready at the hotel first, because there's no dressing sheds, right? And the night before, we were having just about to go in for dinner and everything, and we were still sort of standing where we were at the hotel. You could see the stadium up on the hill. We were standing up in the hotel and we looked over to the stadium, and there was already people there. And then a couple of the local boys going, "Yeah, these people have just started walking. These people from the islands will walk a day and a bit just to come to the game." And then overnight, you can hear the crowd down at the stadium because we weren't too far away. And then I was just like, the build up of it. And then we got ready, put on our kit, strapping everything, jumped in the bus, boots, ready to just go out in the field and do a little warm up. So we're going on the bus, and I'm in the back of the PMV bus, one of them PMV buses. And we're going this dirt road, just about 100 meters up, leading up to the stadium. And then there's kids running, trying to chase the bus. And there was this one kid had like one shoe on. It was just one shoe on, and the other side of his feet was no shoes. And he was running behind the bus, and he was sort of reaching out. And I looked at him, and from that moment, like the exact same thing when I'm teaching these kids. I see myself in that kid, and it's like, this is what it means to be a Kumul. You're representing not only, myself, but my name, but you're representing 8 million people from 800 different dialects. We are so diverse in that sense that, but this is who I'm representing. This jersey doesn't mean just another jersey. It's my freaking skin. It's that something I'm gonna bleed for. I started crying, and that's when it came to me. I understood the opportunity I had. So from that period, like from being a Kumul to then representing my family in the NRL arena, and a way for me to escape what was happening emotionally with my mum and my parents, and then all them types of, it was a vehicle to drive me to want more, but then understand that the opportunity that it creates, I can be this person, that person, and rugby league gets you in rooms and meets new people, all different types of people. But the beautiful part, it's the people that you meet, like just around the community clubs. There's people that put in their time, whether they're coaches or the ladies that cook the chips, are there from 7 o'clock till 3 o'clock in the afternoon on a Saturday. The people that they just love you, and they don't want anything in return. They just want you to be fed and go out there and have your Gatorade, and then play again after you've played your game. The junior clubs, that's the ones that the grassroots footy, they're the ones that really are the backbone, and they are the part where made me be successful than people that you meet leading up to, NRL, and then it becomes a different type of environment, different beast. But I'm so passionate about the sport in general, from the grassroots up to the league, and I'm up to the NRL and professional level.
1: Bro, you said that so beautifully, hey. It's unbelievable just sitting here listening to the passion that you speak with, and what it means to absolutely love it. Like I just feel blessed being in your presence right now to be able to hear you talk about this. So it's unreal. And when I think about with the PNG Chiefs coming in, obviously that's not going to be made up of all Papua New Guineans, but with your lived experience and understanding what it means to you to represent your people and your family, what would your advice be to say like a Connor Watson or Jerome Luai and others who are going to come over and understand, hey, this is bigger than footy. What would your advice be to them?
0: I think more so they've been over and they've seen, like, and obviously Chalmers and the PNG Chiefs have done well in terms of bringing them over and understanding what rugby league means to the whole of Papua New Guinea. But I can only see nothing but positives. And yes, like out of the whole thing, there's going to be good and bad, but it's always going to be more positive. It's going to create pathways, not only for people and kids in Papua New Guinea, but the Pacific, and whether it be Solomon Islands, whether it be Fiji, whether it be Samoa, whether it be Tonga, whether it be, New Caledonia or wherever, it's only going to uplift the Pacific. And you're going to see the beautiful part of it, because we're going to need the community people, the grassroots people around the clubs to then have the PNG be successful. Connor Watson and Jerome Luai, they're professionals, and they are going over for the right reasons, I believe, and they know, they're going to put their own mark on it, on the jersey. So

0: whoever comes over, and I think they're only going to immerse themselves in the culture, because when you go over to Papua New Guinea, you can't escape the culture. It's 800, like I said before, 800 different dialects. You're walking down the street, someone's speaking three, four, five different languages. You're walking down the street, or the culture with people giving you food after food, and then, you're taking a flight over to the Highlands, and you just got Enga, Bena, Mendi, all these different cultures in one. So you can't escape it, but it's my probably advice is just immerse yourself. You're only going to get positives out of it.
1: Yes, dive straight in, immerse yourself. I
0: Don't dip
1: love
0: your
1: it.
0: toe in the water like we
2: Don't dip your toe
1: Yeah,
2: in, just jump in head first.
1: no
0: Head first.
1: lukewarm,
0: And
1: no
0: I think they're
1: lukewarm.
0: going to do that. And Chalmers have
2: Yeah.
0: done a great job. The more of the boys that come over are the better. But
1: Yep.
0: there's don't worry. We've got some dogs in PNG, and it's
2: I've
0: going to
2: got no
0: create
2: doubt
0: more.
2: about that too.
1: Can't wait for it. Last question for me. When you look over your rugby league career, the journey you've had, what's the biggest lesson you've been able to take away from your journey in rugby league?
0: The jersey you put on, the jersey you have, it's not yours. Understanding that, I never understood it when I was playing because I was so self-involved and thinking, oh, that's going to be my jersey. But that jersey you have for that period, it's never yours. So every opportunity you get with it, appreciate it. Soak every little juice of it up. And it is the best experience. But that just being the best advocate for the jersey and wearing it with pride. Whether it is every game, every training session, because I was never, I don't feel as grateful as I was now that I am for it
2: That's
0: when I was playing.
2: great advice,
1: that
2: honestly.
1: is
2: That is very
1: it's
2: good
1: something
2: advice.
1: that you probably don't realize till you've finished playing. You're like, yeah, that is right, that's correct, that jersey was never mine.
2: Exactly.
3: That was former NRL star and PNG Kumon James Sajiaro on Nijan Footy with Sam Wykes and Tinilau Arona.

0: Someone Who Loves You, Honey by Mischa Fretton. Born in Auckland, now based on Gadigal land, Sydney, with Samoan heritage, also a rugby player. 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
2: Jacob, here's your first World Cup cuisine you will be ranking.
3: Caramba! Buenos dias, mi amigo.
2: Sitting pretty at the top of Group A is Mexico. They're one of the three host nations of the 2026 FIFA World Cup alongside Canada and USA. Now officially making Mexico the first country to have hosted the FIFA World Cup a grand total of three times. That's more times now than Brazil, France or Germany. In men's world rankings, Mexico's national team, El Tricolor, currently ranked number 14 in the world. But we're not here to rank the team, Jacob.
3: No, hombre. Eso es incorrecto. Debemos clasificar la comida mexicana.
2: We're here to rank Mexican food, my brother, my hombre. Jacob, first of all, what do you know about Mexican food?
4: Look, I'm talking tacos. I'm talking about carne asada. I'm talking about guacamole, maji. All right? I'd be loving me some Mexican food, Michael Chow, which is hard in Australia because there's not a lot of, you know, Mexican beeps around that be making the authentic food. A lot of the time it's like a guy named Greg who went to the U.S. one time and then he opens up a van. But same, that being said, I'd be loving Mexican food, Michael Chow. This is first off, too.
2: Yeah, and, you know, you named some of the popular ones. Yeah, you got tacos, you got your nachos with guacamole, burritos and salsas, red or green or whatever color you like, made by Greg. Jacob, with all this comida mexicana on your mind right now, where are you going to rank Mexican food amongst the world's cuisines of the FIFA World Cup?
4: Look, I'm going to be honest, this is a good one because I'm a fan of heat, Michael Chow. You know that I like my spice. And Mexico is definitely a country you go to for some fantastic spices. I mean, they've got so many types of chiles. It's crazy. I'm going to put this on the two spot, Michael Chow.
2: Okay, we're starting strong
4: this
2: here.
4: This is very strong for me, my G.
2: And I will tell you, I'll give you a little friendly hint right now. You might want to, you know, go hard or go home with this one. Because there'll be some interesting choices for sure. And maybe you might not know some of these cuisines, Jacob.
4: I'm waiting for haggis, Michael Chow.
2: We can only hope. All right. Mexican food in at number two in your top five. Let's go to your next item, Jacob.
5: When the moon hits your eye like a big pizza pie, that's amore.
3: Buongiorno, sei bellissimo. Hai degli occhi stupendi, Giacomo.
2: That's Jacob in Italian. Giacomo.
3: Come stai, amico? Amico mio.
2: Do the little finger thing, Jacob. Giacomo. Hold your finger like an Italian man.
6: I'm bordering on racist.
2: Obviously, Italy failed to qualify for this year's FIFA World Cup. Or, as you know, sad, but Italians would probably be like, Mamma mia! Che peccato! What a shame. But look, four World Cup titles to their name. I don't have to tell you, Jacob, that, you know, Italy are one of the most successful men's national teams in the world. I also don't need to tell you that Italian food is among some of the most popular cuisines found throughout the planet, Jacob. It's everything from pizza to pasta, gelato to tiramisu, even the world's most popular caffeinated beverages like espresso, macchiato, and cappuccino, which I know is probably Austrian originally. Cappuccino? And then, anyway, Italian food, Jacob, how do you feel about it?
4: Look, you know, Italian cuisine, I love it, all right? I'm going to say I'm more on the spaghetti and tiramisu side, all right? Michael Chow, fun fact about me, not a huge fan of pizza. All right? It's one of my least favorite foods. I don't know why. I just can't get around it. I think my life was messed up as a child when you're getting like pizza from takeaway joints all the time. All right, and it comes with a guy on a bike. So

0: Yeah, not a huge pizza guy, but right. I will
1: While you're putting your opinion out there, real quick, pineapple goes on pizza or no?
0: Look, I think pineapple should go on pizza to anger people. All right, because why are we being
1: right, so... That is a fair answer.
0: Like, come on, just put whatever you want. You know, I'm not against it, okay? I don't be liking
1: I'm with the Italians
0: pizza.
1: On this. Don't put pineapple
0: you
1: on
0: know
1: pizza.
0: What I mean? Do however you'd like to do, all right? It's wild. We've been putting wild stuff on pizza anyway. You think so many types of meats are supposed to be put on a pizza, all right? It's supposed to be like...
1: Possibly.
0: Some mozzarella and some basil leaves and stuff like that, right? Mm-hmm. You know, I'm going to put the Italians in number three. Because they got good food, but they didn't make it to the FIFA World Cup, which I'm going to drive that point out. Italians didn't make it to the FIFA World Cup this year, which is hilarious to me because they are very fanatical about football. So I'm going to put them on the mid spot, all right?
1: Che peccata.
0: Yeah, I'm going to get yelled at.
1: All right. No. Good. This is good. I'm liking how you're going with this. You're reasoning it out. It all makes sense. All right, Jacob. Food number three. Ja, ich bin ein Pazifik-Insulaner. Guten Tag, mein Freund. Sehr gut. Jacob, you think more islanders would sprechen the Dutch based on how colonially aggressive the German Empire was across the Pacific. But look, as both you and I know, the Germans have their fair share of FIFA World Cup fans throughout the islands. Some people, you know, posting videos from Vanuatu, staunchly supporting Germany. Tied with Italy for the second most FIFA Men's World Cup titles in the world. Germany sitting pretty at the top of Group E at this very moment. Currently ranked number 10 in Men's World's rankings. But again... FIFA-flavored top five isn't about the football, it's about the food. And Germany has given us some all-time classics, unsung heroes like the humble Schnitty, or known as Das Schnitzel, as well as an assortment of German sausages. You've got Bratwurst, Frankfurters, and of course something here which you might appreciate, Jacob. It's called Currywurst. Basically a German sausage served in curry. Jacob, how do you feel about German food?
0: German food, you know... Nothing like a good bratwurst, I will say. You know, they'd be making a whole... Yeah. It's literally just meats that I'm familiar with. And the only German food I've really had is bratwurst, Michael Chow. And they're delicious.
1: Not even a schnitzel?
0: I've had a schnitzel, but like an Australian kind
1: served
0: of
1: by
0: schnitzel.
1: Greg.
0: Yeah, exactly. Once again, served by Greg. So I'm not sure. I've never had like a pure schnitzel in these streets. Again, I'm sure the Austrians would claim that as well because they like to claim things. But... Man, I don't know. I might have to put this at the number five spot, Michael Chow, because I don't be getting around a whole lot of German food. Maybe this is a path I need to go. I am a small bit German. Again, Germans in the Pacific and that. But
1: there's a lot.
0: There is a lot. But you know, I really only know sort of the bratwurst, Michael Chow. Great football team, though. Big shout out to the German football team. I mean, they've always been historically strong, but not historically strong on the palate for you, boy.
1: Here's your next plate of fine food from around the FIFA World Cup. I get knocked out. Hello, governor. Being tied for the joint oldest national team in the world of football, you might think England would have more than one single World Cup to show for it, but, you know, that's okay. At least they have really good food in England. I'm just kidding. English food notoriously bad. Bland, I should say. You know, I mean, the English spent all that time colonizing the world and whatnot. You'd think they'd have stolen a menu to take to that British museum of theirs, but, I mean... Jacob, I don't know what else to tell you about English food. Bangs and mash, they're all right, I guess. But thoughts on, Jacob, your thoughts on the whitest of white people food?
0: Michael Chow, this is a difficult point for me because I have to remind you that my mother is a proud white woman. And I'm looking at must-try British foods right now. All stuff I was eating growing up. I mean, dang, a full English breakfast? We're talking... Eggs, bacon, sausages, baked beans, bangers and fish and chips, Michael Chow. You tell me you don't sit down and eat some fish and chips.
1: Look, I've been to London and I've tried like the fish pie. I'm telling you, other countries do pies better.
0: Sorry, man.
1: You may have invented some things, but...
0: You know, this is difficult because, again, Michael, I'm a man that notoriously will eat anything and everything regardless of flavor. Eating a horse, Michael Chow. I mean, come on. That being said, you know, I think putting British food among Mexican food this morning would be a crime against humanity, and I should be fired if I ever did that. So I'm going to put the England in the number four spot, Michael.
1: England at number four. All right. You're going to get some texts from your mom.

0: That was Show Your Skin by Robbie Miller. Robbie Miller is First Nations singer-songwriter from Brisbane.
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0: Mohelata is one of those artists you need to keep on your radar. She blends pop with unmistakable Pacific influences, and she tells Sose Fuamoli from On The Record how she was raised in a home filled with dancers and music lovers and how this guided her towards her own path in music from a young age.
2: It's been wonderful to sort of see you come through and to hear your voice on some really fun music. How has this year been for you, girl? I know things have been really busy.
3: This year has been a very great experience. Joining VP Ones and getting some songs out there.
2: Mm-mm.
3: It's been a very, really good experience. Still in shock on how this year has been coming along.
2: I know it's I think life comes at us fast, you know, and the way that you've been handling everything has been really admirable, you know, now being in the public eye as you are. But Mohelata, I wanted to use this opportunity to find out a little bit more about yourself and where your love for music began. So can you tell me which part of Fiji you come from, first of all, and what sort of music were you listening to as a kid?
3: Okay, so yes, I'm from the beautiful islands of Fiji, hailing from Nomada village in Koro, maternal links to Sawana in Banobalawu,
2: mm-hmm.
3: and that's where it's connecting to my Tongan roots, Mua and Ha'ateo.
2: Hey.
3: And, yeah. And I come from an artistic family. So my mother was a dancer at Oceania Dance Theatre in USB. That's where I grew up listening to a lot of

0: diverse music, mostly Pacific, like traditional music, folktale, and dance. And when I got older, I started watching the TV on a Groove Thing channel, and that's where I got to experience watching Beyoncé,
1: Hey.
0: Michael Jackson, Backstreet Boys, Rihanna,
1: So all the
0: all
1: pop
0: those
1: stars.
0: all the pop stars, and even Bob Marley. Ooh, reggae.
1: So good. So good. So I guess coming from having an artistic background, you were surrounded by rhythm, in so many different ways too, which is it's a good way to grow up seeing how, I guess, sound affects body and movement. Growing up around dancers as well. That's a as a young person, but also as someone who was maybe looking at getting into that space yourself, that would have been so cool.
0: Yes, I had the privilege of growing up in that background.
1: So much fun. And what are your parents and your family thinking about how your career is taking off now? They must be so proud.
0: They're very proud. They're very happy for me, that I got to use God's gifted talent to me, that He has given to me. Like, I got to make use of it.
1: I love it. No, absolutely. And
0: Thank you.
1: we're at the start of your journey, it's you're only a few songs into your career, and I can already hear how much potential you've got, and I think being surrounded by the correct people and the right network, the right community is so important. And I feel like you've got that around you too. So how would you describe the Fijian music scene? Like, what has been your experience in, releasing music for the first time? Has it been fun?
0: It's been really fun and very exciting getting to challenge myself in the music industry.
1: Yeah, you're
0: 'Cause
1: learning a lot, huh?
0: when I'm learning a lot, especially my Fijian language,
1: Yeah.
0: my mother tongue.
1: That's a big hurdle for anyone to be able to get over, you know what I mean? And you're sounding great, to be honest. Like, everything we're hearing you on, I'm like, this girl's got it.
0: Oh, thank you. It's very encouraging.
2: You can catch that full conversation with Mohelata and Sose Fuamoli on the record, and listen to her musical influences. Did you know the Panguna Copper Mine in its heyday was the largest open cut pit mine in the Southern Hemisphere? And here's a lesser known fact. It's also believed to be the first mine in the world forced to shut down for 20 years by indigenous peoples. In a moment, you'll meet a human and environmental activist, human rights. In a moment, you'll hear a human rights and environmental activist who took mining giant Rio Tinto to court and won. After Shania Twain's Come On Over.
3: Let's go, girls.

0: Come on over by Shania Twain. 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
1: In the Fale is a music show on ABC Radio Australia, hosted by me, Paola Tukefu. 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
0: 35 years after abandoning the toxic Panguna mine, Rio Tinto acknowledged the environmental and social devastation inflicted on the river and landscape in the central Bougainville town. But they might not have done it without the years of legal pressure from the Panguna community led by former politician and human rights advocate Theonila Roca Matbob. Theonila has won the 2026 Goldman Environmental Prize for her fight against Rio Tinto. On Sisters Let's Talk, she told Natasha Metten about a decision to take on the global mining giant.
3: It was after really researching into the level of abuse. Not just to the people, but to the land and the environment. And I knew that if no one will speak up, especially for elites, if no one is going to go the road that is rarely followed or is not mainstreamed, that is not a best gift any educated individual would want to be gifting. And silence was not the thing I would choose, knowing that I will soon have a family of my own.
4: Yeah.
3: So even if I had to stand alone, I had to, and I made a choice to keep standing until my last breath.
4: Could you tell me about the fight? What have you done to take them on?
3: It was more situation as well that helped, but there was a lot of internal preparation, I'd say, from 2014, 13 really was the time when my husband now, then my boyfriend, decided to develop, just interview people, listening to their stories and get an understanding on the state of mind generally. And we interviewed the first 105 people back in 2013. And then when we started realizing that 97% of these people were not interested in anything to do with, you know, investment, reinvestment of the project. They were more about survival. That was when we built our sort of understanding that it was okay, because there were 97% silent majority. So from then, moving up to 2017, was the period of time we had to do a lot of internal preparation, mental preparedness. It was very internal, really, because we knew how a lot of people will stand against us. We knew that. We knew it was coming. A lot of people will advocate for, I mean, they will misunderstand our stance for anti-development. So it really took us time to get an understanding until we sort of thinned our efforts. Like, it was like at the point when there was absolutely no hope, like, oh my goodness, it's all a waste, when we reached out to Human Rights Law Center, because they were the only, you know, organization that would support us on pro bono basis. We didn't have the luxury of financial resources. And when I asked if there could something, there could be a legal complaint process lodged in Papua New Guinea. They immediately told me that the justice system of Papua New Guinea will protect and will always protect the corporations after 6 years. And I did not want to take that for an answer and rest, because then we started looking into options. If given that Rio Tinto is also Australian in identity, so we then looked around into other options, knowing that there were litigation efforts done by bougainvilleans in the States, in other justice forums in other parts of the world, like in the US. So I said that courtroom is not our playground. So that was how we ended up lodging a legal complaint. But what really had that value was the blasting of the Pochingo cave in Australia. I really can't forgive my pronunciation. It was that situation when there was pressure on Rio Tinto that when we lodged it, it worked for us. It was more the situation apart from a lot of preparedness and research.
4: And Tianila, you helped lead a human rights complaint against Rio Tinto. What was the hardest part of that process?
3: The hardest part of the process was designing a structure. After thinking it through and understanding what the whole roadmap would look like, was the challenging bit was filling in the structure with leaders or leadership that can think like you. Because it's very rare to think up systems that do not exist physically, right? So that was the hardest part for me. Like, think after you think the whole ecosystem, you are now worried about the persons that are going to occupy the bits of those structures. That was a real, real challenge.
4: And when the company finally acknowledged responsibility, what did that moment mean to you and to your community?
3: To me, that was an achievement, because at least it is acknowledged. At least

0: that something is being read, that was a step forward.
1: Yeah.
0: But not the end of the game.
1: When you talk about justice, what does justice actually mean in practical terms?
0: Justice is not just the absence of abnormality, but it is providing explanation as to why this had happened and admitting that we may not be able to restore your environment, but this is what we can do and why are we doing what we're doing. So for me, that is the practical element of justice in its physical form.
1: You often describe women as land guardians. Tianila, why are women so central to this fight?
0: Women are very central to this fight because of one single universal and a fundamental reason, that we bear and give life to humanity that forms generations.
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0: That was Kessa by Bibao, hailing from Honiara, Four Towns Pacific Break finalist from Solomon Islands. On Pacific Sundays, it's been a joy sharing the best of ABC Radio Australia and a stack of great tunes. After the news, we meet a voice shaped by both heritage and hustle. Isaac Nazedra, a university mix-up, saw him enrolled in an environmental forensics degree, and it turned into a deeper calling to stand for the Pacific. Grab yourself something to drink, but don't go too far.
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6: ABC News, I'm Kerry Worthington. The death toll from devastating twin earthquakes in Venezuela has risen to over 1,400. Patricia Tiano has the details.
7: More than 3,200 are injured and another 3,100 are now homeless after quakes with magnitudes of 7.2 and 7.5 hit less than a minute apart while most were home for a national holiday. Countries around the world are continuing to send out rescue missions to Venezuela. The exact number of people missing is unclear, but UN aid chief Tom Fletcher disclosed the toll could be more than 50,000. It's now a race against time for rescuers.
6: A second oil tanker has reportedly been hit in the Strait of Hormuz as tensions escalate despite a ceasefire deal between the US and Iran. Bridget Rollison reports from Jerusalem.
8: The British Navy says a projectile struck an oil tanker in the Strait of Hormuz on Saturday, the second attack on a ship in the waterway in 48 hours. It comes after the United States launched strikes on Iranian military sites following claims Tehran violated the ceasefire by launching a drone attack on a ship in the Strait on Thursday. Bahrain, which hosts American military bases, said it had been targeted early on Saturday morning by Iranian attack drones in an apparent retaliation by Tehran for the US strikes.
6: Residents living on the Israel-Lebanon border are cautiously optimistic about a US brokered agreement between the two countries. The framework establishes a process for dismantling Hezbollah and for Lebanon to regain territory taken by Israeli forces. Israeli Shlomi Shalom is hopeful for an end to the fighting, but says he won't be surprised if the agreement goes awry.
9: We hope that the government of Lebanon will keep the area quiet. But unfortunately, we have here 77 years of experience, which they couldn't do it until now. So we have to do it for them. But we hope this time they will.
6: Italy's Ministry of Health has listed 18 cities on red alert due to the danger posed by high temperatures. Scientists say the current European heat wave is the most severe and widespread on record and has been linked to dozens of deaths. French tourist in Rome, Zoe Bauzil, says her group has been avoiding the hottest parts of the day to combat the heat.
10: We try to go only in the morning, and then in the afternoon we go back to our Airbnb and we just chill with the climatization, and then we go back out in the late evening.
6: An Australian man faces the death penalty in Thailand after he was charged with the murder of a 17-year-old girl whose body was found inside a suitcase in a popular party city. Karishma Vyas reports from Bangkok.
11: 45-year-old Simon Carman from Australia has been charged in relation to the murder of the Thai teenager in Pattaya, which is a popular beach resort town about 2 hours here from Bangkok. Now, he was detained trying to leave Thailand from Bangkok Bangkok's Suvarnabhumi Airport, immigration officials detained him after Pattaya police issued an alert for him. He's been charged with multiple charges, including first-degree murder. Now, Carmen faces the death penalty if he is found guilty of these charges.
6: In the Super Rugby women's competition, Fijiana Ndrua have secured a fifth finals berth after a Varanisi Ngoro-led thrashing of the Queensland Reds 50-17. The fly half scored a try and assisted another two. The Ndrua sit at the top of the ladder and may yet claim a first minor premiership since 2022. The New South Wales Waratahs must win by 25 points next week against the Reds to move into first place, because the Western Force have stunned the reigning champions 28-21. Trailing 21-7 at half-time, the Force were a different side after the break, inflicting the first defeat to the New South Wales Waratahs in 38 Super Games against Australian sides. And in the NRL, the Manly Sea Eagles have moved up to fifth place on the ladder after defeating the Melbourne Storm 30-4 at Brookvale Oval. Brett Sprigg reports.
12: Hamoli Olakau'atu gave the best indication yet that he is ready for a New South Wales State of Origin recall. The back rower scored two tries in the opening 10 minutes as part of a 24-0 first half blitz. The composed Sea Eagles outfit make it five straight wins now at home, this one soured by a knee injury to veteran 5'8 Luke Brooks. Earlier, the North Queensland Cowboys beat the Penrith Panthers 26-12 in Townsville, and the Dolphins beat the Warriors 26-24 in Brisbane. Brett Sprigg, ABC Sport, Sydney.
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0: Welcome back. Do you know what environmental forensics is? In just a moment, you'll meet someone who stumbled into it by chance, a proud Fijian voice who grew up in Western Sydney. And if you're a kava drinker, you'll be happy to hear if you ever find yourself in New York, there's a bar waiting for you there. If you just tuned in, I'm Kuntamari Crofts, and I'll be with you for the next hour, bringing you highlights from across ABC Radio Australia. 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

0: Dun Dun featuring Kenyon Brown and Donnell Lewis by DJ Noise. Kenyon Brown from a Samoan Filipino family. He grew up in Western Sydney.
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0: Can you imagine stumbling into the wrong course and then your life goes onto a completely new path? That's what happened to Isaac Nisandra, a university admin error got him into environmental forensics, and he discovered a lifelong calling to protect the Pacific. Isaac, a proud Fijian, spoke candidly to Wendy Mocky for Stories from the Pacific, and here is part of that conversation.
2: Because I did want to do law, and then my mate was like, and I had high ambitions. So, yeah, I wanted to get into law, and my mate was like, hey, have you put in your UK? And I'm like, nah, not yet. I'm still trying to play. Well, I forgot what I was playing, probably COD or something. And he's like, the deadline's in like 20 minutes. I'm like, oh, I should probably do that now. So I went on to the website and then like looked up all these law degrees I wanted to get enrolled into. And I was just typing in all these codes and then I just left it, went back into the game and didn't think anything of it until like 3 months later, I got the text saying, congratulations, you've been enrolled into environmental forensics. I'm like, what the heck is this? I did not sign up for this. Like, this is not for me. I could not care one bit about the environment. I wanted to get into law, I wanted to check out, like, you know, criminology or something. Then I'm like, you know what? We have the census date, so we have 3 weeks to do a course, and if we don't like it, we can unenroll without having to pay any fees. And then from the first lecture, we had this one lecturer, very passionate, and he was talking about, you know, how all the problems in society starts off with the environment. And so that really got me thinking. I'm like, this is actually really important. I think I'm going to stick with it. And so I've stuck with it ever since.
3: Honestly, that's one of the most Pacific Islander things to have happened to anybody.
2: True.
3: You've also spoken about the isolation of being at a university, being one of only 30 Pacific Islanders at the University of Technology in Sydney. I'm wondering, how important was it finding a mentor in navigating that specific kind of cultural loneliness?
2: It was really important. Having that stereotype where, like, Islanders don't belong at university. You know how when you're during your O-week or whatever, people are, like, handing out flyers for whatever, like, discount textbooks or the local bars giving out student coats or whatever. All my friends would, like, get all these flyers. They'd be handing me out, trying to like hound them with all these like pieces of rubbish paper. And whenever they look at me, they're just like, oh, step back. And they wait for the rest of the friends behind me to shoot the pieces of paper. I'm like, wow, people really don't expect me to be at university. I think having like finding a community in like UTS Pacifica where like, you know, it wasn't just students, but also like employees of the university that were involved in like building this community. I think that was really important to find your own people in like this big sea of, you know, academic struggles. Yeah, I'm totally grateful for what we've been able to build and what even now what UTS Pacifica has been able to do with all the events that they're doing and all the outreach and all the, yeah, they're doing amazing work. So super proud of UTS Pacifica and what's been going on. But yeah, you need a group of friends or a community while you're studying because it's stressful. It's hella stressful.
3: Now, you took a detour into politics in 2023, running as a candidate in Bankstown. You said you wouldn't run again, but you would manage a campaign. Why is the role of kingmaker now more appealing to you than being a candidate?
2: I ran in the seat of Bankstown and they have a really strong candidate that's been serving there for a long, long, long time. And I knew there was absolutely no way I was going to challenge that. But I saw that there was a gap in representation within the political world, that we have such diverse people within society, but we have a parliament that doesn't reflect that diversity, at least at that time. And so I wanted to show, like, if I could at least run, then maybe other people could see that and be like, hey, this is a space for us. Like, we can do this if we wanted to. And so I just wanted to run for that first time just to show that we can do that. But I personally wouldn't want to run again because it's not really my cup of tea to be in the forefront of all these things. I'd like to advise, I'd like to manage, just because I think it's important that, you know, we don't just, you know, hold the baton for ourselves, but rather pass it on so someone else can finish that race. Mm-hmm. And if we can help them as much as we can, then we have more chance of succeeding, more chance of getting the representation, and more chance of, yeah, finishing that metaphorical race. So being for our people, by our people over there.
3: You founded the Velomani Project to empower Pacific youth leadership. Mm-hmm. How does this project specifically work to turn young Pacifica people into policy shapers on the global stage?
2: It's designed in a culturally nuanced way to ensure that our Pacifica youth can become the leaders that they want to. Mm-hmm. So there's no like strict guideline, there's no strict pipeline into a particular field. It's more understanding that justice is intersectional. So even if your passion might be in climate change, understanding that there are so many common threads to pull from to build your community, understanding the links between climate change and, you know, inequalities in gender rights, queer rights, racism, indigenous sovereignty, a lot of these issues are connected. And so by finding empowered youth, or empowering youth rather, to fight for a cause that they're passionate about, they're able to empower other people through common threads to fight for their own causes and to, you know, build up a community that way. And it's just about allowing them to find their own feet in their own way, but also understanding that it's culturally safe. So if we want to, you know, have a discussion around Atano with a bowl of kava, then so be it. It's just understanding that we need to lead in our own way rather than be pushed into the mold that, you know, Western society tells us to do.
3: And you successfully sent two youth delegates to the UN Climate Change Conference in Brazil. Mm-hmm. Why is it critical that the diaspora, you know, those of us living in the belly of the beast, are the ones holding the West accountable?
2: I think it's important because the diaspora act as the conduit between those in our islands and people within the Western context, because we understand how to navigate Western pressures and societal norms and the different cultures that come with living in the diaspora. But we also understand that what's culturally needed to be appropriate for those back home. And by being that conduit, we can make sure that, you know, these spaces are meaningful for those back home to come into, and make sure that white people understand what needs to be done to make sure that whatever they're running is culturally appropriate. And eventually that'll become our role to ensure that, you know, these spaces are as safe as possible and as effective as possible for Pacifica people and within the Western context.
3: Now, you have a vision of proliferating the Velomani model across the entire Australian landscape. What does that dream look like in five years or 10 years? I'm wondering, what are those future leaders, what are they doing that isn't happening now?
2: It's a simple concept, just to love one another, to, you know, build a community, to share harmony and to lift each other up is a basic concept of Velomani. And so it's understanding that, you know, we aren't just individuals living in a community. We are a community of individuals. So it's, I guess, like thinking of the teachings of other philosophers like Narakobi, Bernard Narakobi, even Jean-Marie Chibat from, he's a Kanaki philosopher as well, an academic, understanding that we need to center ourselves in culture, in our village, and use that as our model for leadership moving into whatever context you're in, and having more of a holistic worldview of these, like, you know, systemic pressures and common threads with how things work. So centering the intersectionalities of justice is our way of kind of using, utilizing those holistic worldviews, and understanding that we can't just work in silos. We have to work together to achieve true justice. And that's kind of the framework I want to try and build and drill into our leaders of today. So hopefully our leaders of tomorrow can have their job a lot easier once we're able to put them there.
0: That's Isaac Nisendra speaking to Wendy Mockey on Stories from the Pacific. 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Coming up, Carver is not limited to the Pacific. It's big business. Carver is finding new markets and new audiences around the world. But the question is, who's really benefiting? And can this global rise bring real returns back into Pacific hands? That story after Kali Tuistadra.

0: The fabulous Kali Tui with Tandra, Pacific Break 2022 finalists from Fiji, singer with VT Ones. I'm Kuntamo Crofts, and you're tuned in to Pacific Sundays, bringing you the week's standout moments on ABC Radio Australia.
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0: Kava is a staple in places like Fiji, Vanuatu and Tonga, but it's not limited to the Pacific anymore. Kava is becoming big business. So who is benefiting, and can this explosion of popularity bring money back into Pacific pockets? Tanuvasa Semusiakimotu is a director of the International Capacity Development Section in the Australian Department of Agriculture, Fisheries and Forestry, and he had this to say on Culture Compass.
2: Kava is no different to many other agricultural products being produced and exported from the Pacific Islands. It's important to note that wherever Pacific Island people and communities reside overseas, our products like kava, taro, cassava, yams also follow. And part of my role was to support the stakeholders with the export of kava to those key markets. Unfortunately, at the time, we were going through some issues or challenges with regards to kava and the image that it had as a result of a ban that was imposed by the authorities in Germany. You know, we've come a long way since then, and there's been a lot of developments in the sector. So, and part of that work I've been heavily involved in working closely with the countries, those from the private sector as well as those from the Pacific governments as well, and international development.
3: So has it changed much in the Pacific over the last 10 to 20 years?
2: I like to think it's improved in terms of the image of kava. It's become more professional.

0: And it's provided a lot more opportunities for our Pacific people to one, gain employment, to earn an income, and be able to meet their village, family, and church commitments. So it's improved a lot. A lot more people are involved in the export of kava.
1: What are the opportunities for Pacific kava farmers as the business booms globally?
0: When you look at a lot of the key agricultural commodities that come, that are exported from the Pacific Islands, and that's, for example, the likes of taro, yam, the root crops, and then some leafy vegetables, I think kava by far is the one that is providing the economic benefits to the families and creating opportunities for the youth as well, and for people with disability, as well as women as well. Given that the market is paying a high price and there's a strong demand for it, opportunities for those individuals also start to pop up. So let's say, for example, in the production of kava, and for those who reside in areas that are affected by prolonged dry periods, to get around that, they'll have to look at other ways to start off their kava production. And to do that, they'll probably need to start off with a nursery, kava nursery. And that's not how kava or any agricultural has been produced in the Pacific Islands. It's always been in a traditional way of farming. So the women or people with disability having to travel so far out to the farm where kava is produced, the nursery could be right next door to where they live, where they can provide care and continue to nurture those young plants until they're ready for distribution. The nurseries is just one of several other opportunities for individuals to be involved in the kava value chain. So in terms of drying kava, solar drying facilities are being installed next to the homes of some of these kava farmers, so the women can continue to look after the kava as they're being dried in those solar dryers. So this prevents them from having to travel out with the whole family. And so everyone continues to perform their role in relation to the production, the harvesting, washing, cleaning and drying, and the sale of kava to...
1: Tanwasa, what are the challenges and risks for the farmers?
0: The impacts of climate change is increasing the cost of inputs for kava farming and for agricultural production in the Pacific Islands. Access to water as a result of prolonged droughts is another challenge. So there's many climate change associated challenges. But we also are mindful of the environmental degradation potentially from kava production. And so there's a lot of discussions in the countries to make sure that kava farming is sustainable. And then you've got the linkages to market, the costs associated with that, the reliability of transportation, and then the availability of markets, and the need to make sure we maintain access to those markets. There's a whole lot of challenges.
1: We spoke to a kava bar in Colorado in the USA. They say most of their customers aren't Pacific Islanders, but they're recovering from a drug or alcohol addiction. Does that surprise you?
0: No, people are looking for healthy alternatives, and I think kava can be that for a lot of people. The USA alone, if this is a measure to go by, There's over 300 kava bars that have opened up in the U.S. and more to come. But also important to recognize there are some other challenges in relation to how kava is traded and consumed in those countries. In Australia, we currently have a pilot, and so there's kava is primarily consumed by our Pacific peoples in Australia, and hopefully more people can be introduced to kava, given we'd like to call it the antidote to a stressful world. You know, kava can be that to some of those communities outside the Pacific Island communities in not just here in Australia, but New Zealand and further afield.
1: What do you think is behind this growth in popularity?
0: Like I said, I think people are looking for alternatives to address some of the stresses that they're going through, they're facing in life, looking for an alternative that doesn't create other problems. The other thing, too, is a lot of people are appreciating culture as well. So with the large population of Pacific Islanders in Australia, the friends of those people are starting to also want to experiment.

0: and want to experience Kaaba for what it provides and the cultural aspects of it.
1: That was Tanu Vasa Semi Siakimotu with the Australian Department of Agriculture, Fisheries and Forestry, speaking with Afamasanga Sayuli Salamasina Von Reike on the latest episode of Culture Compass. You can catch that episode of Culture Compass and many more wherever you get your podcast, or head to the ABC Pacific website and hit the Radio Australian tab. Soon we'll head to Palau to meet a community who have completed CPR training. To take you there, he's the new pollution by Beck.

0: The New Pollution by Beck. Born Beck David Campbell, the son of American visual artist Bibi Hansen and Canadian arranger, composer and conductor David Campbell.
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0: Imagine coming across someone after a disaster. They're lying on the ground, not moving. I wonder what you would do. There were people in Palau being trained in this exact thing recently, especially around CPR.

0: explanation of an RDAT, then how are they chosen?
1: So RDATs are Red Cross Disaster Action Teams, and they are chosen by a governor. So the way we do it, we ask the governors to give us the names of individuals so we can train them. And these individuals chosen by governors are the ones the governors can depend on when emergency happens or if he needs to do anything to the community, to help the community or evacuate, all of that.
0: So can you go over some of the topics that are needed to train an RDAT in order for them to become able to respond or be equipped to respond to a disaster?
1: So first, the first thing we do a brief history of the RDATs. Right after that, we start doing training them about emergency evacuations, how to do emergency shelters, spread the roads throughout all the shelters in each state, so they are there to provide every support to all the community members who are in the emergency shelters. And right after that, we'll do the assessment. That's the main, the most important things. The reason why we chose RDATs from each state is because back in the day before when this Red Cross started, when we started having a Red Cross, the government agencies pick people from each departments of the government and send them to, let's say, Ngatpang. And a lot of them, they don't know everyone in Ngatpang. They don't know every household in Ngatpang. So right now, we decided to choose RDATs or volunteers from each state because they know everyone, they know every household. So nobody will be left behind. So that's how we became trained and come up with RDATs. And then you're looking at their chest. If it's not racing up and down, their heart is not working.
0: Okay.
1: Look at the way I'm doing it right now. I'm a little bit further from the person, and I'm doing this, and you can hear from my voice.
2: You're training people in some really interesting areas and useful areas here today. Mm-hmm. How do you train someone to stay calm during a disaster?
1: Oh, yes, we also have, I forgot to mention, we have PFA, Psychological First Aid.
2: Okay.
1: And that's how we train these RDATs. That way they can calm everyone in the shelters, how to take care of the kids, how to place people inside the shelter, and how to spot if someone is in stress or about to do something. So we train all of them on those kind of...
2: Sorry, and what about your workers too? The workers you're training, how do you train them to remain calm or to teach them that?
1: So everyone needs a psychological first aid because everyone gets stressed on anything. So we train ours, if they are in stress, they can't even help someone.
2: Yeah.
1: They'll come to one of us and we'll take them aside and we'll talk to them, try to take everything out, push everything out. That way they can be relaxed so we can operate and help everyone.
2: I just have one more question off that. Yeah. Sorry, Ronnie.
0: No, that's good.
2: What's the first step in that? So if you saw that in me now, what would you say to me to try and calm me down a little bit?
1: Well, if I saw you looking not normal, I will take you to the side and, start telling stories on all of that. I don't go straight to ask you what's wrong and try to solve the problem because people solve their problems different. So I'll take you to the side. The main thing that we got to do is to let people take it out, just let it all go. That way we can either I try to help you or I find a right area or right place to get you help from.
3: 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Coming up, a story of pride, determination and open ocean. Samoa's own Vaioa Ripley has been making waves on the stage, her sailing achievements, putting a nation firmly in the spotlight. I'll bring you that story after Tawa Etsitasi Masu.

0: That was Tawa Etasimasu by Lei and Su, two artists from Vanuatu, female duo from Vanuatu, singing together since 8 years of age.
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0: Vaimoa Ripley's sailing exploits have been putting Samoa up in the lights on the world stage. She had the privilege of representing Samoa at the Paris Olympics, but she's not done yet. Ripley spoke with presenter Sam Wykes on the latest edition of Fresh Off the Field.
4: Tala for lover, Sam. Hello, lover. It's great to be back in the chair chatting to you again. It's been a while. So I was in Tahiti recently competing on the lovely oceans of Papeete, French Polynesia.
5: Before we get to that event, I just want to get into what type of sailing do you actually compete in? Because when I look at all the boats, they all look the same to me.
4: Usually people think of sailing, you're in a big yacht, you're there sipping champagne, and
5: yes, that's exactly
4: the
5: how I vision my time on a sailing boat.
4: And no, my boat is actually a one-person boat. It's a woman's dinghy, or known on the international circuits as the ILCA 6, the International Laser Class Association 6, formerly known as the Laser. So it's just a one-person boat, simple one sail up, couple of lines, and it's really easy to get out on the water because it's just you, yourself, and your boat. It's a hard boat though to sail. It's very physical, so you think you're going really fast, you're putting in a lot of effort, you're huffing and puffing, the muscles are burning, and then you see you're only just going like 5 knots, which is really slow.
5: So everything's
4: maybe just, five knots

0: the fastest, maybe 3 knots.
1: And again, just probably another very ordinary question here, but is everything dependent on the wind?
0: Yes.
1: Okay.
0: Everything's dependent on the wind. But then on the race course, you're also dependent on the current, the tide, the other boats around you. There's a lot going on. And then the strategy as well.
1: Okay. So
0: you're looking at the course.
1: To manage while you're out on the ocean.
0: Yeah. There's a lot of elements just occurring around you, because even the way the course is set up can be to your favor. If you look at how you need to go to that top mark, and then they see that they haven't laid the course equal, so then you can say, oh, I'm going to actually start down the other start line because that side is closer to the windward mark. But then there's other areas of the water where you can see that there's more wind on the right or there's more wind on the left. And then also the current, maybe the current is stronger on the left of the ocean, because it's not the same throughout the ocean. Everything's like changing. And
1: does technology help you with that, or are 100%. You just all feel? Like I can look at
0: I there? Wish I was all feel. I wish I could be like Moana, put my hand into the air.
1: Your ancestors understand the feel of it. Look
0: come
1: at the stars.
0: On, yeah. Auntie, uncle, great grandma, great grandpa, guide the way for me. But no, a lot of technology now helps. So I now have a compass, which I never used to use. So I grew up sailing in Samoa. And there's a lot new technology that have evolved since I started in the islands to coming to Australia and then to the world. Maybe the biggest technology for me was boots. I never used to sail with sailing boots.
1: Oh, do you wear boots on
0: the
1: water?
0: So now I wear boots, yep. So okay. They protect your ankles. So when you're leaning out of the boat, you have to put your feet under this hiking strap, what's called, in the middle of the boat.
1: And you used to do that barefoot?
0: Yes. We used to do it barefoot in the islands because it's just, you just get out on the boat and just go for it. But to be competitive, I need to wear all the gears. I need to wear my boots. I need to wear my hiking pants. It's got extra padding on the back of my thighs. And it's also warmer. So the thicker, it's like a wetsuit almost. And then I have to wear a thicker rashie. So I never used to wear a rashie either. We would just wear a life jacket and then barefoot. Like push the boat into the ocean and there you go. But now I've got to wear all the technology. I also use a compass. So that also helps with the slight changes in wind direction.
1: All the things I would not have thought
0: gears,
1: about.
0: Still no idea.
1: Yeah, I was going to say all the gear, no idea. But anyway, all of that gear has led you to one of the biggest sporting events in the world, the Olympics. You represented Samoa at the Paris Olympics back in 2024.
0: That's right.
1: How was that for not only yourself, but your family as well, watching you compete at on one of the biggest sporting events in the world?
0: Yeah, that was massive. That was a massive honor and a real privilege. I had my whole village behind me as soon as I set that goal of making Samoa's flag onto the Olympic stage. That was my whole vision and dream. Everybody rallied around me and got me to Paris 2024. Yeah, so that was huge.
1: What was your favorite moment at the Paris Games?
0: Oh, there's so many amazing moments, and I was there to enjoy every moment of it, especially the athletes' food hall. That was just
1: the
0: amazing.
1: Food hall.
0: Everything was provided
1: if
0: for.
1: Food, if it's free, it's for me too. Perfect. Was,
0: we were also very lucky. We were in a satellite village. It was 3 hours south of Paris. We were in Marseille, and it's down on the Mediterranean. And so we had everything provided for us, and we were just in this bubble. So they would tell athletes, if you were to leave your bubble, go see your family outside of the athlete village, please make sure you dress, just leave your kits behind and just dress like you're as part of the crowd, because it can get pretty, you get bombarded outside of these gates and everyone's coming to grab some pins from you. Everybody loved pins exchanges.
1: Yeah, all the memorabilia.
0: Yep. On Samoa, we were only given 10 pins each. So I was very selective in who I gave my pin to. I made sure to give my pin to a few of the other gold medalists that I follow as a fangirl of seeing their sailing throughout the years. And so I got some, actually I came back with more than 10 pins. So yeah, the pins were a huge, huge event over there. The food was amazing and the weather was beautiful. For sailing, though, we were a bit of a mixed bag. We had light winds, and then one day when we had the broadcast come out to watch us, like, we finally get our airtime. They always say, make sure make sure you make sailing look great, because sailing's always, like, one of the sports to get cut from the Olympics.
1: Oh, really?
0: Okay. Yeah, so they're always, like, trying to make cuts to, because I think even a few sports got cut from the LA 2028 games. And so this was the big day when all the helicopters flew into our venue, and there was no wind, so we were, like, floating around trying to
1: we couldn't sail.
0: We were just bobbing around on the ocean of Marseille, just beautiful.
1: That's when
0: weather.
1: That's when the champagne does come out then.
0: Yeah,
1: okay.
0: Even that's when it would be handy.
1: I know it might have been, you know, obviously disappointing that, but you've been active ever since then. You've competed in a lot of competitions, but you've just recently competed in Tahiti. You're one of the best sailors across the Pacific at the moment. You know, how was that event for yourself in Tahiti, and what's next after that? What are you aiming for?
0: I just came back from Tahiti. That was actually a real big full circle moment going to Tahiti, because the last time I was there and the first time I was there, I was 10 years old, and that was my first international regatta. And back when I was 10, everything was new, everything was exciting. It was my first time, like, going away as an athlete with the other Samoan sailors, and we were all looked after by our parents. And then I went back recently as an adult and as an Olympian, and I felt this was just so surreal. Like, when I first came here as a 10-year-old, and now I'm here as an Olympian, like, how unreal is that? It was just, it was just a surreal moment. And then seeing the other Tahitian sailors, they're, like, they're up-and-coming female athletes. They're very passionate and water people as well, and to be able to share the Olympic experience with those youth on the ground on the islands was just unreal. Just having that link straight to the world stage and sharing it back here in the islands. And Tahiti is looking forward to hosting the rest of the Pacific next year for the Pacific Games. So that was also another reason why I attended this event, the Oceania Championships. Was to go and get, like, a bit of a warm-up before the Pacific Games next year. Pacific Games is our Olympics for this region, so I really want to, you know, come back with some new bling from 2020.
1: New bling. And you did come back with a new bling?
0: I did this time around. I did. I came back with the gold.
1: How good. And then finally, what does it mean to you to represent Samoa in a sport that's, you know, representation? There's not a lot of athletes in sailing.
0: Yeah.
1: But what does that mean to you that you get to represent your people?
0: I love representing my island. I love being an ambassador for Samoa wherever I travel with sailing. And I'm so grateful for sailing to allow me to do this and to be able to showcase to others that even though we are small, we are still mighty, and sailing is part of our heritage, it's part of our DNA. And I'm just out there just trying to pursue sailing in a competitive way, because it's so different in the traditional sense. We're all doing traditional voyaging in our islands, in the region, in the Pacific. But when you go up to the world stage, it's a different setup. As we spoke about earlier, it's all about the technology. It's all about this different competitive sense. So yeah, it's huge for me to go back to go into the world stage and show that Samoa also is competitive. We do mean business when we're on the ocean. And I just hope that when I'm doing this, other sailors from the region can also see that there's a pathway. Because when I first started, I couldn't see it as a pathway. And now I'm just slowly putting these stepping stones as I'm going along and realizing how everything connects and can make it onto that world stage.
2: That was Samoan sailor Vaimoa Ripley speaking with Sam Wax on Fresh Off the Field. As Pacific Sundays winds down, I'm leaving you with one last track, the perfect send-off for the rest of your day. Here's All This Love That I'm Giving by Gwen McRae.

All This Love That I'm Giving by Gwen McRae. And that's the end of the show, but don't go away, because coming up next is the news, and then Melissa Macon will be with you on Pacific Soul. And as always, thank you so much for your company this Sunday. I hope you have a blessed and beautiful rest of the day. I'm Kuntamari Crofts. Join me next Sunday.

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4: ABC News, I'm Kerry Worthington. The death toll from devastating twin earthquakes in Venezuela has risen to over 1,400. Patricia Tiano has the details.
5: More than 3,200 are injured and another 3,100 are now homeless after quakes with magnitudes of 7.2 and 7.5 hit less than a minute apart while most were home for a national holiday. Countries around the world are continuing to send out rescue missions to Venezuela. The exact number of people missing is unclear, but UN aid chief Tom Fletcher disclosed the toll could be more than 50,000. It's now a race against time for rescuers.
4: A second oil tanker has reportedly been hit in the Strait of Hormuz as tensions escalate despite a ceasefire deal between the US and Iran. Bridget Rollison reports from Jerusalem.
6: The British Navy says a projectile struck an oil tanker in the Strait of Hormuz on Saturday, the second attack on a ship in the waterway in 48 hours. It comes after the United States launched strikes on Iranian military sites following claims Tehran violated the ceasefire by launching a drone attack on a ship in the strait on Thursday. Bahrain, which hosts American military bases, said it had been targeted early on Saturday morning by Iranian attack drones in an apparent retaliation by Tehran for the US strikes.
4: Residents living on the Israel-Lebanon border are cautiously optimistic about a US brokered agreement between the two countries. The framework establishes a process for dismantling Hezbollah and for Lebanon to regain territory taken by Israeli forces. Israeli Shlomi Shalom is hopeful for an end to the fighting, but says he won't be surprised if the agreement goes awry.
7: We hope that the government of Lebanon will keep the area quiet. But unfortunately, we have here 77 years of experience, which they couldn't do it until now. So we have to do it for them. But we hope this time they will.
4: Italy's Ministry of Health has listed 18 cities on red alert due to the danger posed by high temperatures. Scientists say the current European heat wave is the most severe and widespread on record and has been linked to dozens of deaths. French tourist in Rome, Zoe Bauzil, says her group has been avoiding the hottest parts of the day to combat the heat.
8: We try to go only in the morning, and then in the afternoon we go back to our Airbnb and we just chill with the climatization, and then we go back out in the late evening.
4: An Australian man faces the death penalty in Thailand after he was charged with the murder of a 17-year-old girl whose body was found inside a suitcase in a popular party city. Karishma Vyas reports from Bangkok.
9: 45-year-old Simon Carman from Australia has been charged in relation to the murder of the Thai teenager in Pattaya, which is a popular beach resort town about 2 hours here from Bangkok. Now, he was detained trying to leave Thailand from Bangkok. Suvarnabhumi Airport immigration officials detained him after Pattaya police issued an alert for him. He's been charged with multiple charges, including first-degree murder. Now, Carmen faces the death penalty if he is found guilty of these charges.
4: In the Super Rugby women's competition, Fijiana Ndrua have secured a fifth finals berth after a Varanisi Ngoro-led thrashing of the Queensland Reds 50-17. The fly half scored a try and assisted another two. The Ndrua sit at the top of the ladder and may yet claim a first minor premiership since 2022. The New South Wales Waratahs must win by 25 points next week against the Reds to move into first place. Because the Western Force have stunned the reigning champions 28-21. Trailing 21-7 at half time, the Force were a different side after the break, inflicting the first defeat to the New South Wales Waratahs in 38 Super Games against Australian sides. And in the NRL, the Manly Sea Eagles have moved up to fifth place on the ladder after defeating the Melbourne Storm 30-4 at Brookvale Oval. Brett Sprigg reports.
10: Hamole Oluokatu gave the best indication yet that he is ready for a New South Wales State of Origin recall. The back rower scored two tries in the opening 10 minutes as part of a 24-0 first half blitz. The composed Sea Eagles outfit make it five straight wins now at home. This one soured by a knee injury to veteran 5'8 Luke Brooks. Earlier, the North Queensland Cowboys beat the Penrith Panthers 26-12 in Townsville, and the Dolphins beat the Warriors 26-24 in Brisbane. Brett Sprigg, ABC Sport, Sydney.
4: That's the latest ABC News.
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13: A lot of ordinary people are suffering, just like Jesus, Joseph and Mary were ordinary people who suffered under the empire and under the genocide rule of a king, and they had to flee. And the same thing is happening today.
14: In Egypt, under the shadow of ancient churches and desert skies, global faith leaders gathered for the World Council of Churches' sixth World Conference on Faith and Order. It was marking 1,700 years of the Nicene Creed, an historic statement of Christian belief that has shaped churches around the world. Amid these global conversations, a new voice emerged, the Pacifica Creed, grounded in land, ocean, ancestors, and the relational life of our communities. It reimagines faith in a way that speaks to our region today. Joining us to talk about this groundbreaking work is Reverend Professor Upolu Lumavai, the Manu Falau and Professor of Theology and Ethics at the Pasifika Communities University. He helped bring the Pasifika Creed to life.
13: The Pasifika Creed is a reinvention and a reimagining of the Nicene Creed. So it was produced by the Pacific region, and I presented that creed to the regional meetings, as well as the circulated the creed amongst all the participants of the conference in Egypt. So the creed spoke about, and it speaks about the Pacifican identity in the light of God's salvation and purpose for us, including the importance of land and ocean and Pacific cultures and identities, all woven into the creed. And when we recited the creed in Egypt, it was so emotional because it really touches the soul, and it really represents our cultures and how faith can really empower people if it's woven into our cultural values and principles as well. So it was a great, really great conference.
14: Mm. Wow. Is there any part of the Nicene Creed, the Pacifica Creed, that is close to you that had to be in it?
13: There is a whole of life, but it's definitely the whole of life is in the Creed. But also in the Creed there's many other things, like, you know, my own philosophy and my own theology is about relationality. It's about relationships. So everything in the Creed was designed around the importance of God's relationship with us and our relationship with the sacred household, which we call in the Creed the sacred household, human, non-human, extended families and ecology. We've also used multiple names from different countries of the Pacific, like, for example, from BNG, we use Tambu Baba for God. And we use phrases such as Satiko Nagalo from Fiji. We started the Greek by saying Tulo Laba. And then we move to acknowledging God, the whole of life, the source of aloha and love and eternal creator. and then it stems from there. And then it went to the sun, you know,

0: born of the Virgin Mary, and all of that just fuels the notion of justice inside and ecological justice inside the greed. And then we also looked at, you know, Jesus that was born and crucified by an empire at the time. But it was really, you know, on the third day he rose like the cracked shell. The tomb broke open as foretold by our sacred stories. In solidarity with the Pacific household. So it was so emotional hearing and seeing, you know, the sun and spirit really resonates with everyday life of the Pacific people. It's so empowering. We also use the, you know, the Maori word Wairua, Wairua Tapu, for Holy Spirit. You know, going back to ancestors, the relational dynamics, and alive in the Vanua, the Holy Spirit. We brought in our dances and our chants as well into the whole greed. It was nice. And now what the process we have now is that the greed will be endorsed by the Pacific Conference of Churches that will be meeting in Fiji in 2027. And once this is endorsed, that it will become the greed of the Pacific.
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2: On Pacific Soul today, our guest once again is the incredibly fascinating Reverend Dr. Apollo Lumavai, who's the Principal and Professor in Theology and Ethics at the Pacific Communities University in Suva, Fiji. And we're talking about a recent trip that he made to Egypt for the Faith and Order Conference, the World Conference of Churches. Apollo, you found yourself in the Middle East at a time where there is incredible suffering in Gaza, and Jesus' own homeland is in many parts in ruins. I'm sure you've said and spoken quite publicly just how much this weighed on you and also on many people at the conference, and where you feel responsibility is for churches to do more than speak about this injustice. Can you share a little bit about what you might have been thinking about while you were in Egypt?
0: Thank you for the question. I think that when I was in Egypt, the significance of understanding, you know, just imagining what happened in Egypt, and we are reading now the story of the birth of Jesus, and in particular the you know, Matthew's version, where the Holy Family was redirected to Egypt to save the little baby. And we've sort of reflected on this land where Jesus and Joseph and Mary were migrants in Egypt. The church in Egypt was established by St. Mark, and that is the church that hosted the Coptic church, the Orthodox Coptic church that hosted. And they always believe that this is the land that was blessed by Jesus and the Holy Family when they were migrants there. At the time where there was a genocide in Judah at the moment, at that time, and in Jerusalem, thinking of this time and what is happening in Gaza and Israel, it's sort of repeats Matthew's story, where people are seeking refuge elsewhere because of the genocides, because of the killings. Whether it's this killing is done by Israel or this killing is done by Hamas, that is not the point. The point is that a lot of ordinary people are suffering, just like Jesus and Joseph and Mary were ordinary people who suffered under the empire and under the genocide rule of a king, and they had to flee. And the same thing is happening today with many people who are struggling with food and water. They are crying out for life, whether it's in Israel or in Gaza. And it's something that the church needs to look at. It was very strong in Egypt, the call for Israel, for justice, and also the call to help out Gaza and those who are vulnerable, the women and the children. It wasn't just a call for one side to be acknowledged. It was a call to for the church to stand with the vulnerable, with the victims of wars and genocides. And I think being there in Egypt and just feeling the sacredness of the land where Joseph and Mary and Jesus were diverted to and being a migrant in Egypt just to flee from persecution and genocide, you can feel what's happening today to our brothers and sisters in the Middle East.
2: Thank you. As a person of faith, you know, you sort of witness injustice in many different forms. So as a community and as a leader, what do you hold on to stay strong in faith in the face of this global injustice and violence?
0: Under the Whole of Life vision that I promote, the sense of hope that is in God and spirituality, our notion of faith and spirituality, which is foundational to our understanding of God. That's the first and foremost. But our faith and spirituality is also the very things, that were sidelined and eliminated by a secularized development narrative that we have today in the world today. It was seen as, these two were seen as a threat to the development narrative because of the removal of spirituality from education, from economic development, from policies, from gender, and from many public policies that we see today. Spirituality is often seen as something that will ruin or destroy, and something that is not sustainable because it cannot be measured. So in fact, I was just speaking about your, you know, the name of your program, Pacific Soul. It's exactly what we are doing here. It's, we're removing the soul of development by removing God and spirituality. Just in Honiara, this year in September, during the Pacific Forum Leaders Meeting, I was at my institution together with the Solomon Islands National University. We launched what we called the Development with a Soul. And we push for a thought leaders network that will reimagine development where spirituality is at the center of development. And we call it Development with a Soul. And it's important that for me as a leader and as a as a leader of also a regional university. This is the core of who we are, and we cannot in any way remove this from our public policies and development. And that's what we mean by the whole of life. We need to bring in the other part, the other missing part, which is spirituality, into the picture. And that's what we are doing now with regional organizations such as BIFS, as SPC and UNDP, World Bank and others. We're helping them on how to incorporate, again, spirituality into this public policies, and we are also running the trainings as well. The second thing that gives me hope is education. And this is the very important as for me as a church leader and also as a regional leader. Education is key to the future, and education is key to changing it, knowing very well that education has also been used against ordinary people, against indigenous people, because it was so structured around the Western education conventional system. What we are doing is that we are reimagining education from a community-based level, going back to learn from our elders, going back to the values and principles of our communities, going back to our faith and spiritualities that is so central. And the last one that I think, really drives my whole life, not only my thinking, my publications, my vision of the future, and the church, is about relationships. It's about people. It's about collective actions. Everything about the Pacific is about relationships, about families, about people. We miss this. We miss the whole point. Normally, policies comes up second, or frameworks come second, structures come second, money comes second. All of this, budget comes second. Relationships always first. That's why it's hard for policy makers to deal with how we think and how we do things in the Pacific, because we don't do things in the way they do things, where budget has to be the first, where policy has to be the first. Us, this, the relationship has to be the first. And we have to navigate those relationships in order for the budget to come in or for policies to come in, because that is so foundational to what we call life or whole of life. We eliminate relationships, and then we eliminate the whole purpose, the sense of soul that we are talking about. So these are the three things that drives me as a leader: God and spirituality, education, and relationships.
2: You're a very exceptional leader, Apollo. Thank you so much. And when you have something like this, or these three areas that you work so hard at, I'm sure it's not so easy to get down in the dumps and stay there, because you're taking action every day, and everyone who works with you at the Communities University is working on those three pillars as well. So, there's a lot of hope that comes from actually putting the work in and showing up and knowing that you're working towards improving a situation. But you put together a Christmas message for the Pacific community at the end of the year. And I don't want to rush you, because I know you've still got a few weeks, but was there a message that you might like to share with anyone?
0: Yes, I'm almost sorry, but try to find a time to complete my Christmas message. Normally, a lot of people around the world they're waiting for the Christmas message. So I always make sure that I deliver a good quality Christmas message. So the Christmas message for me this year and for the world. Now I'm sharing it with you. I haven't shared it with any of my community. I shared them some extracts of it, but it's all about Christmas for me. It's the embodiment of God's love in others. whether this other is a person or a community or the Vanua or the marginalized. You know, this is the core message of the Emmanuel. God is with us. So when I say, you know, God is with us, it's not just about God with us, it's about embodiment. It's about the embodiment of love, of aloha, of loma. It is a reminder that God is not the God of Western philosophers, who often define God beyond human relationships. It is a reminder that God is one who is always with us. So I remember here the, you know, the Methodist core axiom by John Wesley, which says, and I quote, "The best thing is that God is with us." But the catch really is our part to play in this embodiment business. How do we embody God's grace in a world that is so broken from political, from economic and social injustice, with genocide such as the one instigated by, you know, King Herod? We see the wars today, we see the suffering of many people. So Christmas is really that reminder of the embodiment of love. There is a shift, and the reason why I'm saying this is that I want to shift from the missional focus that we always talk about. When we talk about mission, there's a sense of sending people out to convert or to evangelize. I want to shift that to the idea of the Emmanuel idea, to the embodiment idea. It's not just sending people to evangelize, but we really have to embody the woundedness of other people. You know, we have to embody the pain, the vulnerability of other people that we work with. We don't just go and evangelize. We don't just go and convert them. That is the model that was there in hundreds and hundreds of decades ago. What I see in this Emmanuel is that is the sense of embodying of love in those who are suffering in the wounded world, and embodying grace, embodying love. It's about sharing, it's about caring, about walking with others. It's about finding the star of salvation in others who are wounded. So while we try to find the star of Jesus, you know, everywhere, why don't we find the star, that star in wounded people and suffering people, those who are marginalized? Because God walks with them. God is born in them, these wounded people. If you miss the wounded people, you miss the star. If you miss the marginalized people, you miss the star. Probably the star is on them. It's not on somewhere else. It's on those, it's on the victims of war. You know, it's on the victims of the genocides. It's on those who are migrants like Jesus, who escaped to Egypt. So, you know, in Samoa and Fiji and other parts of the world, we often treat Christmas as a time to celebrate relationships, you know, gatherings. But I would like to push a little bit further, say to also treat this time to really be with those who are suffering and embody the wounds of those who need us the most this time.
2: A big thank you to Reverend Professor Apollo Lomavai, the Manu Falau and Professor of Theology and Ethics at the Pasifika Communities University in Fiji. You've been listening to Pacific Soul with me, Melissa Macon. You can catch this episode anytime on the ABC Pacific website. This episode was produced on Yagara and Turrbal country.
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5: Standing on the shores of Chuuk Lagoon, turquoise water stretches as far as the eye can see. And below the surface, it's alive with coral gardens.
6: So we see a lot of school of fish, like different kind of fish, huge. And we see a lot of turtles, a lot of shark.
5: But amongst the beauty lies something darker that attracts tourists from all over the world.
6: But once you go down there with the wrecks, it's totally different world.
5: Wrecks from World War II. In 1944, American bombers turned this lagoon into a battlefield, sinking an entire Japanese fleet in a matter of days. Dozens of ships were bombed, torpedoed, and sent crashing to the ocean floor in just 2 days, an entire fleet frozen in time. The ghost of a war the Pacific never asked for.
6: We see bullet, different kind of bullet, size of bullet, and we see even see bones of like people, like skull and bones like that.
5: And inside the ships, the most dangerous relic of all.
6: There is like oil still in the engine, and there is some oil that's stuck under the ceiling of the ship. So whenever it's like a lot of people diving, then the oil kind of start to spill out. And when there is like typhoon stuff like that, then the oil start to spill out from the ceiling or the engine.
5: More than 60 wrecks sit in Chuuk's waters with rusting tanks of fuel slowly breaking down. One has already started spilling into the lagoon, and it's a sign the whole underwater graveyard is starting to give way.
6: Every day we worry that once it's gonna be spilled, imagine maybe 4, 5, 6, or 10 of them once in at once, then no more food for us from the water.
5: What World War II left behind has become a ticking time bomb under the lagoon.
6: It's gonna be a disaster for our people. In our island, we just don't eat the fish. We also eat the cucumber, like a lot of things on the seafood. It's gonna be very sad for our people.
5: Hi, I'm Scott Whitey and this is Polytalk. Today, Pacific nations are still living with the wreckage of World War II. Wrecks packed with oil, corroding fast, threatening disaster. While global powers look the other way. Who is responsible for cleaning up this mess? And how much time does the Pacific really have left? For decades, the ship graveyard lay quietly beneath Chuuk Lagoon, breaking down, becoming part of the reefs, even turning into a world-famous dive attraction, a museum of history frozen under glassy blue water.
7: For Chuuk State, the shipwrecks are the biggest attraction for tourism here. I would say about 80 to 85% of our tourists that come here are mostly divers that really are geared into shipwreck diving.
5: Peter Atten is the Division Chief for Commerce and Industry with the Federated States of Micronesia government, and his office oversees historic preservation sites, including shipwrecks. Over the years, bit by bit, the wrecks have started to fall apart.
7: Climate change made the walls of the tanks or the oil tanks or fuel tanks thinner. So when the tourist ship came and they dove it with that many divers, the best way to describe it is like squeezing a ketchup bottle.
5: Then in 2007, the oil began to seep out.
7: One of the shipwrecks

0: dozens of potential oil spills in the lagoon just waiting to happen.
1: Officially, we're recognizing 63 shipwrecks and planes that are in the lagoon. But in my office, we always say we have over 60. Why? Because just the past 2 years, we discovered two more shipwrecks and a plane that were never recorded.
0: And then the big one, the disaster everyone feared, finally happened. In September, the Rio de Janeiro Maru, an 8-deck Japanese ship, one of the largest wrecks in the lagoon, ruptured.
1: When that day happened, it was reported to us 3 days afterwards. And when we found out, any response, emergency response, we had to do it right there and there.
0: The shipwreck is only a few hundred meters offshore, and the oil soon coated the coastline.
1: Together with our Environment Protection Agency, we tried to contain the situation as much as possible. Unfortunately, the oil already reached land. The oil spill went all the way up to land, and we had to go out there and have it cleaned up.
0: The oil wiped out marine life and then pushed past the shoreline into food gardens.
1: Some of the taro patches, mostly on the western side of that island, were affected by it. We had to send out our medical team from our local hospital to do assessment because there were 3 reported cases of sickness, mostly due to the fumes.
0: It was a gut punch to the community, where people rely on what they catch and what they grow to survive.
1: Daily life over here is really through fishing. That is one of our biggest food source and also an income to the local fishermen. To describe the abundance of sea life over here, it's hard to describe it. There is something in the lagoon that a lot of people have complimented, that our fish stock here in the lagoon is unique. It's different. So because of that, potential of oil leaks, a major oil leak to happen, will greatly affect that. Will greatly affect our fish stocks and what we have, our marine life here in the lagoon, and will affect our people, or their livelihood.
0: And for Peter, the feeling was overwhelming.
1: I would say frustration of all the times that we've been trying to get assistance of the removing the oil from the shipwrecks, to worry, to heartbreak, to all kinds of mixed feelings. My other staff and my other colleagues in the other departments who have also been helping and trying to say the same thing, that this will happen. We all felt the same way.
0: The oil spill hit just days before the United Nations General Assembly. And on the world stage, FSM President Wesley Semenya stepped up to the microphone to plead for help. A plea that the nation had been making for decades, knowing this day would come.
2: Just days ago, I was compelled to declare a national state of emergency due to an ongoing oil leak from a World War II sunken vessel in Chuuk Lagoon. This ship, together with more than 60 other wartime wrecks, has rested in our waters for nearly 80 years since the war's end. But now, these remnants of conflict pose new dangers as toxic oil seeps into our ocean, threatening our fisheries, coastal communities, and livelihoods. The scale of this crisis far exceeds Micronesia's capacity to address alone.
0: Help has trickled in over the years in small, fragile lifelines, with most of the threatening wrecks being Japanese vessels. It was Japan that stepped forward first. In 2017, a Japanese NGO, Japan Mine Action Services, or JMS, arrived with a modest grant from Tokyo and a mission to slow the leaks before the worst happened.
1: They've been taking out whatever they could with whatever capability they have. It's not much, but at least it's something.
0: It's a small team with limited funding and light machinery, only able to pump just a few hundred liters of oil a day, a drop in the ocean that could be hiding millions.

0: And when the Rio de Janeiro Maru ruptured, James did what they could, improvising in real time.
1: They were able to have a makeshift oil catchment, which they made it out of the 5-gallon water containers. They just cut open the bottom and anchor it down to where it's leaking out of, and they were able to capture whatever oil. Until today, they're still doing that.
0: The leak is still bleeding into the lagoon, and James is still diving, still swapping out their makeshift buckets.
1: So every 2 days, they dive down there and pick up and change those containers with another container and bring up to the surface whatever they were able, what they're able to capture.
0: But even this small lifeline can't slow time. The iron keeps thinning, the hulls keep weakening. Time is the real enemy.
1: Back in around 2003, studying the lifespan of these shipwrecks, they estimated that 50 years remaining. Now they're saying it's 5 to 10 years. Who knows? Maybe tomorrow or the next day, another shipwreck will leak major oil.
0: And for Peter, it's a burden he wishes he did not have to bear.
1: My islands and my people never asked for this. It was pretty much dumped upon us. It was never our problem. And we're trying to live with it and trying to deal with it as much as we can. Well, we just hope that there'll be assistance to get rid of this oil as soon as possible before it becomes a major problem.
0: But recently there's been hope after a team from Australia arrived, not to patch the leaks, but to understand the scale of the threat.
1: Recently, thanks to Dr. Matt Carter, who was with the Major Project Foundation in Australia, and his team, they were able to do our studies and assess the situation and all that, and came up with what needs to be done.
2: So I'm Dr. Matt Carter. I'm a marine archaeologist working for ICFISH. As a marine archaeologist, I've always been fascinated with shipwrecks and the history of them.
0: Back in 2018, Matt was watching the news and saw a story about an organization called the Major Projects Foundation that had bought a New Zealand diving vessel and was going to the Pacific to investigate World War II shipwrecks.
2: Essentially, Paul Adams, he was up diving in Micronesia, and this oil was coming up out of these shipwrecks, and he said to the divers, to the local, you know, dive business, you know, who's investigating this, who's trying to help you? And they said no one. And that's when he set up the foundation to actually start kind of investigating these wrecks. And I thought, wow, you know, that's an incredibly interesting kind of use, or I guess direction for this heritage and for this kind of training that I've done. It's really something I wanted to get behind.
0: In 2021, the FSM government reached out to the international community and asked for help understanding just how big the problem was. Australia answered the call and funded a study that Matt led. Although it's known that countries like the Federated States of Micronesia, Solomon Islands and Papua New Guinea are surrounded by World War II shipwrecks, no one has known just how much oil is down in the depths with them.
2: Across the Pacific, there's around 3,800 of these World War II shipwrecks which are potentially polluting. Chook Lagoon in Micronesia is ground zero for these shipwrecks.
0: There is an estimated 6 to 10 million gallons of oil in the Chook Lagoon alone, and the price of dealing with it is astronomical.
2: $5 to $10 million more than likely per shipwreck. What we face in the Pacific is huge, it's like setup costs. So to bring a vessel that's capable of doing the work in Micronesia and the Solomons, more than likely it's going to have to come from Singapore or from Hawaii. So, you know, just the sheer cost of getting a ship there for a start adds, you know, $1 million probably to every kind of initial response. So really quite challenging. And again, what we face in the Pacific is, you know, these countries don't have a lot of money to spend on most things. And when you start putting these kind of numbers in front of them, they're pretty terrifying when it comes down to it.
0: So Matt and the team had to rethink how the work is done and to make it cost effective.
2: And that was through more scientific diving, technical diving. So what we do is we

0: We go up in a team of at least five of us, and we use technical diving equipment, so specialist equipment, which allows us to stay underwater for longer. So we can stay underwater for about 3 hours at a time. We use underwater scooters, which pull us around. You know, sure. And then we mount cameras on them, so high resolution cameras, and we work our way around the shipwreck taking tens of thousands of photographs. So the cameras are taking one photo a second, and then we can put that through some 3D modeling software, and it makes accurate, like centimeter, sub-centimeter accurate models of the shipwreck in that moment of time. So we can record exactly its condition and then compare that to historic plans of the ship, and we can see where areas of damage might line up with fuel tanks and say, okay, well, this torpedo hole has taken out two or three fuel tanks in this area. Therefore, there's no fuel left in them. So we can get a better understanding, a better estimate of how much fuel could still be in that shipwreck.
1: Over the years, they've taken this approach right across the Pacific.
0: I guess our big projects have been in Chook Lagoon and in the Solomon Islands, and also Bikini Atoll up in the Marshall Islands. And what we found is that every single shipwreck is different. So the way the ship was sunk, subsequent kind of if it's been salvaged afterwards or if it's been hit with ship's anchors, all these kind of things which kind of lead up to the condition of the ship today.
1: Across the region, Matt's team estimates there are thousands of these potential time bombs, and climate change is making it worse.
0: It is making things more challenging, like in the region. So, things like sea level change, ocean acidification, warming temperatures, and the impacts of things like increased storms from climate change, that is going to have an impact on these shipwrecks.
1: And all of that, the rising seas, stronger storms, warmer waters, is speeding up a slow-motion disaster. The steel is thinning, the hulls are weakening, and the clock on these wrecks is accelerating.
0: We also looked at satellite imagery because you can detect oil spills from space, which is pretty incredible. And you could see which of the wrecks were actively leaking from the satellite. And then we also worked with a oil spill expert looking at kind of vulnerability of different ecosystems. Actually, on top of that, we also worked with a company who did oil spill modeling. So we could say, okay, we think this shipwreck has between this much and this much oil on it. If a release of 10,000 liters happened, where would that end up?
1: Matt and his team can dive, map, and model the danger, but they can't decide who pays for it or which wrecks get saved first.
0: It's a really challenging issue across so many different levels of politics, from, you know, kind of that diplomatic international through to the guys on the ground. So these shipwrecks, you know, they're leaking oil, they're pollution threats. They're also war graves to thousands of Japanese sailors. They're tourism assets for Chuuk. Divers from all around the world pay thousands of dollars to go and dive on these shipwrecks. So you've got all these different kind of competing interests. And at the political level, you've got, you know, Micronesia as a country has really strong relationships with the US and Japan as kind of major partners, major aid donors.
1: But at the end of the study, Matt presented his findings to all three governments, and the US and Japan has announced a joint statement to see how they can work together on the wrecks in Chuuk. But cooperation takes time, and time is the one thing these wrecks don't have. Every day the metal weakens, every storm rattles the hulls, every delay increases the odds of another spill.
0: It's incredibly urgent. Basically, it could happen any day. It might be today, it might be tomorrow, it might be 5 years, it might be 10 years. You just don't know. It's only a matter of time before they collapse. I mean, it's physics, it's going to happen.
1: Matt's work shows how dangerous these World War II wrecks have become. But in the Pacific, leaking ships aren't just a relic of the past. SPREP, the region's environmental body, has spent decades sounding the alarm on the old wartime wrecks. Yet at the same time, they're fighting a surge of modern-day spills from ferries, cargo ships, fishing vessels, and fuel barges that break down, run aground, or dump waste in the island waters.
2: Now, the Prime Minister

0: Of Solomon Islands says the environmental damage caused by oil that's leaked from a shipwreck on an island in the country's south is extensive and mostly irreversible.
1: In 2019, more than 300 tons of heavy fuel poured into one of the Pacific's most pristine lagoons, destroying reefs, poisoning fish, and forcing villages into crisis after the bulk carrier Solomon Trader ran aground. A disaster that took months to clean and years to recover from. In Fiji, the scale is quieter but constant. Authorities say they've dealt with around 15 oil spills in the last 5 years. Fuel leaks from barges, fishing boats, and container ships, each one leaving slicks on shorelines, damaging mangroves, and threatening reefs people rely on for food. Off the coast of Upolu, Samoa, a New Zealand naval mission went badly wrong.
2: People in Tafitoala village were some of the first working to save the crew of the Manawanui. It ran aground and sank just near their shore in Samoa. Now, some are too worried to fish because of all the oil putting their fish stocks and coral in danger.
1: The HMNZS Manawanui ploughed into a reef and sank, tearing open its hull and spilling diesel into one of Safata's richest fishing grounds. Villagers were banned from fishing for nearly 5 months. More than a year later, New Zealand paid more than $5 million in compensation, but offered no apology. The issue of shipwrecks is a dual crisis.
3: It's not only the World War II wrecks that we are talking about. We are talking generally like every other types of wrecks that we have an issue in the region.
1: Mohamed Zula, who goes by Zula, is SPREP's pollution advisor. Zula, Japan owns more than 80% of the wrecks, the US about 10%. Why has it been so difficult to secure proactive assistance from the governments responsible for these vessels, despite repeated requests from Pacific countries?
3: Maybe I can start with saying that, like, warships, they carry sovereign immunity. The cost of, like, intervention to remove oil are extremely high. There are some concerns where the states worry about appearing to accept the liability, but for many governments, these wrecks are simply far from, like, the modern policy priorities. There needs to be a multi-million dollar, I would say, a multi-donor trust fund established that could take care of, like, more than almost 4,000 wrecks in the region. But to clearly understand the scope of the risk that these wrecks actually bring to the individual countries, we need to, I guess, like, you know, do a little bit more investigation into the volume that we are looking at. The recent project that concluded in FSM, as funded by the Australian government, looked at those high-risk vessels in the Chuuk Lagoon. We have conducted, say, a very good assessment of all the wrecks, all the high-risk wrecks, and we have a very good in baseline information. Now, taking those information and turning into an action is something that we are working on right now with our partners and, of course, with the international community too.
1: SPREP isn't just dealing with 80-year-old shipwrecks. You're also responsible for spills from modern ships like fishing vessels, fuel tankers, cargo ships that are regulated under international maritime conventions. These are convention vessels. How does SPREP deal with convention vessel oil spills?
3: In the region we have is called PACPLAN. It's the Pacific Islands Regional Marine Spill Contingency Plan. So it's an arrangement within the region with metropolitan countries that provide support to their group of countries should there be a massive oil spill from convention vessels. So as part of our role under this PACPLAN, we are actively supporting all our members to develop contingency plan that I'd say minimizes damage to marine and coastal environment. And this PACPLAN, it has been in operation for a while, and the intention of this regional arrangement is to promote and implement or strengthen coordination, regional coordination in planning and training of marine spills.
1: What's the big difference when it comes to dealing with World War II shipwrecks and oil spills compared with an oil spill from a modern vessel traveling into the Pacific?
3: The big difference of the convention vessels and the World War II wrecks, you've got, like, you know, the convention vessels that are covered under the insurances.

0: whereas like the wrecks do not actually are not covered by any insurances. So if there is a spill like from a convention vessels, there are of course like avenues of claiming for the damages. However, like when there's a spill from the wreck, there are no avenues to claim for any damages from its, I'd say, like, you know, from its flag country.
1: What lessons have SPREP learned from both the wrecks and modern day spills about this issue?
0: In case of wrecks itself, I think the important point is assessment for the impact itself on the environment, the establishment of a proper monitoring system, and with, of course, the engagement of the community that are likely impacted from that. At the end of the day, I think the most important or the most essential part is proper planning. So even when we look at wrecks, it doesn't really matter if a wreck sank 80 years ago or just a few, I'd say, like, you know, few months ago. The lessons apply across all vessels. And this, of course, gives us an opportunity to relook at our processes, strengthen our preparedness response, training and capacity to better prepare for like any future spills in the region.
1: What is your message about this issue?
0: I think the most important message is that we need to better coordinate to act on this issue that we have in the region. The solution is quite clear what is needed. What we need is like a regional coordinated response, of course, with shared funding responsibilities from our partners and donors. We do have, I would say, like a priority list of high-risk vessels in the region. What we need is like a dedicated technical expert teams. And of course, that could be only possible through a long-term commitment from flag states and development partners. The final thing I'd say is like we need to move away from reacting to spills to preventing them. And that's the only way that I see that we can protect our Blue Pacific before any more wrecks start spilling oil into our pristine environment.
1: And so the clock is ticking. From a battle the Federated States of Micronesia never asked for, to the risk any oil spill poses to one of the most fragile ocean environments on Earth, these wrecks, war graves packed with oil, are breaking down faster than the region can respond. Communities who rely on the lagoon for food, income, and identity are living with a countdown they didn't create. Pacific nations have the data, the plans, the warning signs. What they don't have is the power or resources to clean up a war left in their waters or to stop the next rupture before it happens. As SPREP says, the only real answer is prevention. A coordinated, funded effort before another shipwreck collapses and the lagoon turns black. Politalk is hosted by me, Scott Wyde. Our producer is Kuntamari Crofts. Our supervising producer is Jordan Fennell, and our executive producer is Faleanga Fulu, Inga Stunzner.
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4: ABC News, I'm Kerry Worthington. The death toll from devastating twin earthquakes in Venezuela has risen to over 1,400. Patricia Tiano has the details.
5: More than 3,200 are injured and another 3,100 are now homeless. After quakes with magnitudes of 7.2 and 7.5 hit less than a minute apart while most were home for a national holiday. Countries around the world are continuing to send out rescue missions to Venezuela. The exact number of people missing is unclear, but UN aid chief Tom Fletcher disclosed the toll could be more than 50,000. It's now a race against time for rescuers.
4: A second oil tanker has reportedly been hit in the Strait of Hormuz as tensions escalate despite a ceasefire deal between the US and Iran. Bridget Rollison reports from Jerusalem.
6: The British Navy says a projectile struck an oil tanker in the Strait of Hormuz on Saturday, the second attack on a ship in the waterway in 48 hours. It comes after the United States launched strikes on Iranian military sites following claims Tehran violated the ceasefire by launching a drone attack on a ship in the Strait on Thursday. Bahrain, which hosts American military bases, said it had been targeted early on Saturday morning by Iranian attack drones in an apparent retaliation by Tehran for the US strikes.
4: Residents living on the Israel-Lebanon border are cautiously optimistic about a US brokered agreement between the two countries. The framework establishes a process for dismantling Hezbollah and for Lebanon to regain territory taken by Israeli forces. Israeli Shlomi Shalom is hopeful for an end to the fighting, but says he won't be surprised if the agreement goes awry.
7: We hope that the government of Lebanon will keep the area quiet. But unfortunately, we have here 77 years of experience, which they couldn't do it until now. So we have to do it for them. But we hope this time they will.
4: Italy's Ministry of Health has listed 18 cities on red alert due to the danger posed by high temperatures. Scientists say the current European heat wave is the most severe and widespread on record and has been linked to dozens of deaths. French tourist in Rome, Zoe Bauzil, says her group has been avoiding the hottest parts of the day to combat the heat.
8: We try to go only in the morning, and then in the afternoon we go back to our Airbnb and we just chill with the climatization, and then we go back out in the late evening.
4: An Australian man faces the death penalty in Thailand after he was charged with the murder of a 17-year-old girl whose body was found inside a suitcase in a popular party city. Karishma Vyas reports from Bangkok.
9: 45-year-old Simon Carman from Australia has been charged in relation to the murder of the Thai teenager in Pattaya, which is a popular beach resort town about 2 hours here from Bangkok. Now, he was detained trying to leave Thailand from Bangkok. Suvarnabhumi Airport immigration officials detained him after Pattaya police issued an alert for him. He's been charged with multiple charges, including first-degree murder. Now, Carmen faces the death penalty if he is found guilty of these charges.
4: In the Super Rugby women's competition, Fijiana Ndrua have secured a fifth finals berth after a Varanisese Ngoro-led thrashing of the Queensland Reds 50-17. The fly half scored a try and assisted another two. The Ndrua sit at the top of the ladder and may yet claim a first minor premiership since 2022. The New South Wales Waratahs must win by 25 points next week against the Reds to move into first place. Because the Western Force have stunned the reigning champions 28-21. Trailing 21-7 at half time, the Force were a different side after the break, inflicting the first defeat to the New South Wales Waratahs in 38 Super Games against Australian sides. And in the NRL, the Manly Sea Eagles have moved up to fifth place on the ladder after defeating the Melbourne Storm 30-4 at Brookvale Oval. Brett Sprigg reports.
10: Hamoli Olakau'atu gave the best indication yet that he is ready for a New South Wales State of Origin recall. The back rower scored two tries in the opening 10 minutes as part of a 24-0 first half blitz. The composed Sea Eagles outfit make it five straight wins now at home, this one soured by a knee injury to veteran 5'8 Luke Brooks. Earlier, the North Queensland Cowboys beat the Penrith Panthers 26-12 in Townsville, and the Dolphins beat the Warriors 26-24 in Brisbane. Brett Sprigg, ABC Sport, Sydney.
4: That's the latest ABC News.
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5: Yes, Talo Falava, and welcome to another edition of On The Record here on ABC Radio Australia. It's a pleasure to be back with you for another week as we get to know yet another fantastic musician from our beautiful islands. Today's show is coming to you from the lands of the Wurundjeri Woiwurrung people of the Kulin Nation here in Nam, Melbourne. If this is your first time tapping in, before we begin each show, we acknowledge and extend our respect to our elders past and present, and also acknowledge any of our First Nations family who might be tuning into the show today via the ABC Pacific website or on digital radio. My name is Sosefina Formoli. I am a music fan. I'm a music stan. And you know, if you listen to my other show, Sister Sounds, you know how much I love to use this platform to empower our young women, empower our sisters out there doing the thing and doing it well. And today's guest is one of Fiji's rising stars. We've been playing her music quite a bit here on the station, but today we're going to get to know Mohelata a lot better because she's joining us here for On The Record. To set things up today, I want to play she's, when I say this girl is a breakthrough artist, I mean she's breaking through. She's only got a couple of tracks out at the moment, but these tracks have really put her on the map, put her on the radar. So to get things started, I want to play Senitoa for you first. And when we come back, Mohelata is going to be with us to tell us a little bit about how she got here. Let's get into it here and On The Record. This is Senitoa.

0: Gee, you know how much we love it out there. I can't wait to get back. Hopefully it won't be too long before I get to visit our beautiful Fijian cousins out there. But in the meantime, Seni Thor is what you were listening to, a breakthrough track by rising Fijian artist Moelata. That one is part of the Nga Nivatu album by the iconic Viti Ones Collective. But today is all about my sister girl herself. So for On The Record, welcome to the show, Moelata.
1: Hola, hi, Moelata here.
0: Yes, it's so good to have you here. How are you doing?
1: I'm doing very well, thank you.
0: Awesome, awesome. Like I was saying at the top of the show, it is, it's been wonderful to sort of see you come through and to hear your voice on some really fun music. How has this year been for you, girl? I know things have been really busy.
1: This year has been a very great experience, joining Viti Ones and getting some songs out there.
0: Mm-mm.
1: It's been a very, really good experience. Still in shock on how this year has been coming along.
0: I know, it's... I think life comes at us fast, you know, and the way that you've been handling everything has been really admirable, you know, now being in the public eye as you are. But Moelata, I wanted to use this opportunity to find out a little bit more about yourself and where your love for music began. So can you tell me which part of Fiji you come from, first of all, and what sort of music were you listening to as a kid?
1: Okay, so yes, I'm from the beautiful islands of Fiji, hailing from Namada Village in Koro, maternal links to Sawana in Banobalawu,
0: mm-hmm.
1: and that's where it's connecting to my Tongan roots, Mua and Ha'ateo.
0: Hey.
1: yeah. And I come from an artistic family, so my mother was a dancer at Oceania Dance Theatre in USB. That's where I grew up listening to a lot of diverse music, mostly Pacific, like traditional music, folktale, and dance. And when I got older, I started watching the TV on a Groove Thing channel, and that's where I got to experience watching Beyonce,
0: hey.
1: Michael Jackson, Backstreet Boys, Rihanna, all the...
0: So all the pop stars.
1: All the pop stars and even Bob Marley. Ooh, reggae.
0: So good. So good. So I guess coming from having an artistic background, you were surrounded by rhythm, you know, in so many different ways too, which is, it's a good way to grow up, seeing how, I guess, sound affects body and movement, you know, growing up around dancers as well. That's as a young person, but also as someone who was maybe looking at getting into that space yourself, that would have been so cool.
1: Yes, I had the privilege of growing up in that background.
0: Yeah, yeah, so much fun. And what are your parents and your family thinking about how your career is taking off now? They must be so proud.
1: They're very proud. They're very happy for me that I got to use God's mm-hmm. Gifted talent to me that He has given to me. Like, I got to make use of it.
0: I love it. No, absolutely. And, you know, we're at the start of your journey, you know. It's, you're only a few songs into your career, and I can already hear how much potential you've got, you know. And I think being surrounded by the correct people and the right network, the right community is so important. And I feel like you've got that around you too. So how would you describe the Fijian music scene? Like, what has been your experience in, you know, releasing music for the first time? Has it been fun?
1: It's been really fun and very exciting getting to challenge myself in the music industry.
0: Yeah, you're learning a lot, huh?
1: When I'm learning a lot, especially my Fijian language.
0: Yeah.
1: My mother tongue.
0: That is a big

0: that's a big hurdle for anyone to be able to get over, you know what I mean? And you're sounding great, to be honest. Like, everything we're hearing you on, I'm like, this girl's got it.
1: Oh, thank you. It's very encouraging.
0: No, man, we got you. We got you. Here on the record, we're hanging out with Mohelata out of Fiji this afternoon. We played Senitoa up top, but I want to play some more of her music now, just so you can get a little bit, just so you can get more of a vibe of this young sister and the potential that she has. She's part of like a real fresh wave of young voices who are doing some incredible things in Fijian music. So let's get into it. This is some more Mohelata for you here on ABC Radio Australia.

0: Mohelata here for you. On the record, this is the space where you can come and get to know the next wave of superstars pushing Pacific music forward. It's the place you can come to get to know the legends of our game. But today, my family, here on ABC Radio Australia, I'm hanging out with Mohelata herself. Now, she's brought me some tracks that have been important to her, that have left impact on her. And I can't wait to get into it because the artists you've brought me are massive. They are so big. I love it. I love it, girl. We're going to start with Michael Jackson, who is obviously an icon, an iconic artist for so many of us. And you could have brought me so many of his songs because he has so many hits, but you've chosen Earth Song today. So Mohelata, first of all, what does Michael Jackson's music mean to you?
1: It meant a lot to me growing up because

0: literally on the channel, I'd used to watch a lot of his music videos and how his visuals, I just loved his visuals and how he sings his songs with purpose. There's always a meaning behind each of his songs, and he'd sing his stories. And it's just, yeah, out of all the songs, I loved it. Even like Thriller, Billie Jean's, it's just the song that really caught me was Earth Song. That one hit me differently.
1: What was it about Earth Song in particular that you think kind of really struck that chord within you?
0: So I think I was like around 8 years old or nine. Yeah, it was that impactful to me from a young age, because when I was little, I started, after watching his Earth Song, I was like, because I started becoming aware of things around me, like the message that Michael Jackson sent through, like his voice was loud and clear, and like the questions of what about us, or even when he sang that line, did you ever stop to notice? Or like all the things, I was like, oh, wait. It was like a wake up call
1: True.
0: for an 8-year-old.
1: Yeah, well, that's the thing. Like his music is so timeless, and I feel like, you could listen to a song like Earth Song now, and the message is still the same, you know what I mean, as it was back then.
0: Yes. Even now, like every now and then I listen to it. It's like it makes me reflect on life.
1: Totally, totally. Well, I haven't listened to this song in a little minute, but I do remember just the way it wraps you up with its sound, with his voice, and again, just the power behind it is awesome. So let's get into it today. Here and on the record, we've got music for you, curated by the beautiful Mohalata. Today she's starting things off strong. My goodness, you're going to want to stick around for the rest of them too. Let's get some MJ on ABC Radio Australia.

0: Yes, here on ABC Radio Australia, you're hanging out with Sose and Mohelata here for On The Record. Been listening to some Michael Jackson to kick things off on a great note for today's episode, as our beautiful guest Mohelata is bringing us music that has left impact on her. Now, from MJ to another globally renowned performer, you've brought me Shakira, and this is probably the first time Shakira has been brought into this show. So you're groundbreaking all over the place, my love. And it's perfect timing because we're about to launch into another World Cup. So you've brought me the theme for the 2010 FIFA World Cup. This is a song that was everywhere. Like, it was absolutely everywhere. Tell me about your love for Shakira, girl.
1: For Shakira, I loved her from...

0: like from young, like from when she started, the her voice was just so soothing. I don't know if it's soothing. She was very, really made me feel like I can do something. Like I can be something. Even when she was singing all her beautiful her songs with Beyoncé, Beautiful Liar, and even for Hips Don't Lie. Like
1: Classics.
0: all her songs were a hit for me. And she's just very, she's very exclusive, inclusive.
1: Inclusive, yeah.
0: If that's inclusive, that's
1: Yes.
0: a very inclusive of and very welcoming for all the cultures. That's what I loved about her. She was very welcoming, and it's like she's like, oh, you're one of my people.
1: Yeah. I think that's a good
0: Yes.
1: way of looking at it. You know, her music has that spirit of empowerment, you know? And
0: Yes.
1: I'm drawn to that in what we've been hearing from you as well. You know, there's that sense of leaning into your femininity, leaning into your womanhood, but doing it in a way where it's like it's powerful, you know?
0: Yes. And I think when I was like, Shakira was actually the one that made me feel like I can sing. So it started
1: Really? Okay.
0: from her. Like that's where I started learning all her songs, singing her songs. And it kind of really impacted me to the point where every time I'll be singing a few songs, you'll hear some similarities and people would be like, hey, you sound like Shakira.
1: You've got some runs going. I see you. I see
0: Yeah.
1: you. How do the hips work though? Have you got the hip
0: Oh,
1: movements down?
0: I got the
1: I know
0: hips.
1: you
0: Yeah.
1: do.
0: I learned it from her.
1: I know you do. I know you do.
0: Hips don't lie.
1: Oh my goodness. Well, look, we love Shakira as well. Like I said, this is the sort of music that like I'll have on in the background if I need like a little bit of a confidence boost, if I need a little bit of like a mental boost, you know what I mean? She's just so positive.
0: Yes.
1: Let's get into it. This is if you have forgotten how big this track was, the official song for the 2010 FIFA World Cup, Waka Waka, this time for Africa. We're going to get into it right now. Here on ABC Radio Australia, my name is Sosefu Omoli. We're hanging out with Mohalata 4 on the record. Let's get into it.

0: Some Shakira for your afternoon here on the Record. You know how we do up here? I let my artists sort of take the reins. My guests come in here and they bring me a mixed bag of songs. This is music that has left significant impact on them, music that they've got strong memories attached to. And if you've just joined us during that little Shakira breakdown, this is an artist who has been so impactful on Mohelata in terms of her, you know, her love for singing, but also love for performance and love for just being out here and out and proud, standing strong on stages. We're going to continue on our little global journey. I feel like that's what we're doing today, Mohelata. We're going all over the place today.
1: Yeah.
0: To one of, I would say, music's biggest groups out at the moment. I'm talking about BTS. They've just announced, not too long ago, they announced an Australian tour. And it's one of those tours where I'm not even going to try and get tickets because it's going to be like the Hunger Games out here, you know what I mean? Like, these tickets are so hard to get and they're so expensive because this band is so in demand. They're one of the biggest groups out there. How did you first find BTS, first of all?
1: So BTS is the first K-pop, like, boy group I've ever, like, seen or heard of.
0: Yeah.
1: Even when there was, like, a language barrier, I was like, oh, it was very interesting how their voices and their visuals and their, I love their dancing.
0: Yeah, their dancing is so good.
1: Even to, like, the musicality was, like, on point. And for BTS, they were the first group, K-pop group ever. Like, they introduced me to K-pop. And BTS just made me a girl fan of them, I guess.
0: Yeah.
1: And yeah, I was a hard-on girlfriend fan for them because their song Save Me, it felt like they were directly telling me.
0: It was at you.
1: It was
0: at you.
1: Like, feeding my delusions.
0: Don't worry, I've had that with many boy bands in my life. I'm like, oh, you wrote that about me. Okay, I see.
1: Yeah. Yeah, and I loved how BTS would, like, would acknowledge their fans.
0: Yeah, they do.
1: I just say that they'd acknowledge. And even, like, from back then, how they were, I guess.
0: Yeah.
1: I don't know how to explain it.
0: No, I get it. I feel like the way that they interact with their fans is probably part of the reason why they're so popular now. Like, this is a group who is so recognizable in so many different countries. And to what you were saying before about the language barrier, you know, they're such an example of how you can be one of the biggest groups in the world and not necessarily have to sing in English. You know, like, their crossover appeal has been so remarkable to watch. And sometimes I think that, you know, hearing music in different languages, it forces you to sort of listen a little bit deeper. You know what I mean?
1: BTS helped me to actually learn a bit on Korean language just to get their meaning.
0: Yeah.
1: Their lyrics.
0: Yeah.
1: What does it mean? And, like, I like that as well. Even, like, when my songs come out, like, I want people to, like, feel like they need to learn.
0: So true. So true. And kind of to what you were talking about earlier as well, like, learning your own mother tongue, learning how to match language with, I guess, the emotion of what your songs are about. That's I feel like a lot of people who aren't musicians or who aren't songwriters, that's something that a lot of us will never understand how hard that can be. And then to make it sound so effortless, that's a real talent. Before we get into

0: to this track, Save Me, I did want to ask you about your songwriting style, Mohelata. Like the way we've heard you sing on the tracks that you've put out so far, there's such a joy in the sound. Mm. But when it comes to songwriting, do you find it easy to sort of pull from personal memories, or do you find it easier to sort of just create different stories for your music?
1: I do write songs, but in the Fijian language, it's a bit difficult.
0: Yeah,
1: so,
0: I imagine.
1: You know, Jay Tauleka is the one who writes the songs. I mm-hmm. just give the idea of what I want my song to be about.
0: Yep.
1: Even for like Seneca, I want it to be about like the eldest, like it talks about the eldest in the family that carries the eldest in the family is carrying the family on their shoulders, their responsibility, the love, and they're the flower, the hibiscus of the family. Yeah. That's the crown jewel.
0: Totally. No, that's cool that you've, again, if we're talking about community and having the right people around you, being able to work with someone like Jay Tauleka. Big shout outs to Jay. Mm. We love him here on Radio Australia.
1: I love
0: him. Being able to know that you can tell your ideas to somebody like that and then they can help you bring it to life is really cool.
1: Yes, and I'm grateful for him because he for listening in and for helping me grow as well, even with my pronunciations. Yeah, he's helping me gain a lot of confidence in singing my mother tongue.
0: I love it.
1: My sensei.
0: Yeah. Oh, 100% a sensei. We love it. Look, let's get into some BTS this afternoon. Again, the first time K-pop has been brought into this show. Thank you so much, Mohelata. Oh.
1: Thank you.
0: Let's get it here and on the record. This is Save Me by BTS.

some BTS here for you on the record. This is your one-stop shop for music chats, for finding out new music, finding out about new musicians. And Mohelata is a name that I guarantee you will be hearing more about before this year is over. She's been joining me from the beautiful islands of Fiji as she continues to sort of build what is already an impressive body of work. If you want to follow her journey, please do so. I'm going to have all of the links that you need up on the ABC Pacific website. Of course, she is one of the latest additions to the VT1's family. So please go follow them, go support all of their music as well. No doubt you're going to be hearing more of Mohelata here on ABC Radio Australia too. But we've got one more selection to get into, my love. One more strong pick that you've brought me today. It's Queen B. You've brought me Beyonce. Like, come on. Come on. My goodness. Again, she's an artist who you could have brought me a track from so many of her different eras. But for this afternoon, Mohelata, we are sticking in her Sasha Fierce era, which is one of my favorites. I will say, from around this time, I think, like, Sweet Dreams by Beyoncé is, like, still one of my top three of all of her music. Like,

0: Beyoncé's full pop singer era is highly underrated, in my opinion. Her voice is just absolutely incredible. Before we get into your selection, though, tell me, I mean, it sounds like such a broad question, but tell me about your love for Beyoncé, Mohalata. What is it about Queen Bee that you love so much?
1: What do I love about Queen Bee?
0: Mm-hmm.
1: Everything.
0: Yes.
1: Beyoncé. I loved everything about her, her confidence and how she presents herself and to like the community that she has and to all women.
0: Yeah.
1: To all women as well. She's very, how do I say, she's very empowering.
0: Yeah.
1: And it just makes you, like, if, like, an artist such as me,
0: yeah,
1: like, wants to push myself to the level that she is, even though I can only, like, dream. But, like, I just loved her journey as an artist, even, like, as an actress.
0: Totally. Oh, my God. Dream Girls? Stop it.
1: Dream Girls? We're dream girls.
0: See?
1: Boys.
0: I'm not even going to try and sing because it's just going to embarrass everybody. But that soundtrack, listen.

0: Oh, such a good song. Such a good song. My gosh.
1: She made me cry there.
0: Every time.
1: I just love how Beyonce is, like, is in general. Like, she just, yeah, she's just every...
0: She's everything.
1: Girls, she's everything.
0: Well,
1: everything I wanted to be when I was young, growing up.
0: I still want to be like her growing up. And I'm like...
1: Yes.
0: I'm older now. But she's everything. Here on ABC Radio Australia, we're hanging out with Mohalata this afternoon. We're finishing with Single Ladies, which is an absolute banger. You could put this on at any sort of function. You know, people are going to go off to it. Why did you select this song, my love?
1: I selected this song because it was on the music video.
0: Yeah.
1: The music video with just the three of them dancing in heels.
0: I know.
1: And the angles of how it was in the room and how she just danced full out while she was singing, even when she does her performances live.
0: Yeah.
1: I just love every time how she performs to Single Ladies.
0: I think that music video proved to me that I can't dance in heels. Like, I'll never be able to. You know what I mean?
1: Really?
0: No, well, not like that. No. Broken ankles.
1: Oh, yeah.
0: My knees gone. Like, no. But this is why someone like a Beyonce exists, you know? She represents everything that is like dreamlike.
1: Dream girls.
0: Exactly. Well, look, before we get into this track, Mohalata, like I said, it's been an absolute pleasure to get to know you a little bit better through the music and to get some time with you today. But before we let you go, we always like to take a moment to look forward with our guests. I know that we're going to be hearing a lot more from you, but I wanted to ask you, like, what is exciting you about being in music, about taking things to the next level? What are you loving at the moment about being a musician?
1: What I love and excited about is continuing to grow my music and as an artist, discovering who I am through music and like every performance and like every song teaches me something new about myself. And I'm looking forward to connecting with more people and sharing stories through my music and hopefully like inspiring others the way my favorite artists inspired me.
0: Yeah. I can already see it happening, you know, like just being, you know, for me, being able to watch young women such as yourself kind of make these first steps with confidence and with such a natural charm and a natural spirit. You know, I think about what it was like for people who looked like us when I first started working in music, and they're just, we didn't have that space to be confident. We didn't have that space to see so many other women, so many other girls who are doing similar things, or even if they weren't doing similar things, just being creative. So I love that you're being able to, you're doing things in your own way. I think that's really important.
1: Thank you.
0: Well, look, we're almost at time together, my ABC Radio Australia family. So like I mentioned before, Mohalata she's coming out guns blazing. And if you want to find out more about how to support her, head on over to the ABC Pacific website. Just type in ABC Pacific and On the Record into your search engines. We've got everything you need up there to go follow this young artist, go support her, and go support Fijian music as well. I've said it before and I'll say it again. There is something in the water out there that is producing so many great artists at the moment. So please go out there and support. If you want to run any of this episode back, you can do so. Again, just head on over to the ABC Pacific website. Or if you're already tuning in via the Listen app, You've got access to all of our episodes up there. To take us out, we've got Beyonce. But in the meantime, Mohelata,
1: thank you so much
0: for hanging out with us today, my love. You've got a home up here anytime you need it. Until next time, my name is Sose Fuomoli. We got you covered here and on the record. Come back and join us same time next week. Until then, though, take care of each other and keep it locked to ABC Radio Australia. Let's get some single ladies on the airwaves. This is Beyonce.

0: In the Fale is a music show on ABC Radio Australia, hosted by me, Paola Tukefu. 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
5: ABC News, I'm Kerry Worthington. The death toll from devastating twin earthquakes in Venezuela has risen to over 1,400. Patricia Tiano has the details.
6: More than 3,200 are injured and another 3,100 are now homeless after quakes with magnitudes of 7.2 and 7.5 hit less than a minute apart while most were home for a national holiday. Countries around the world are continuing to send out rescue missions to Venezuela. The exact number of people missing is unclear, but UN aid chief Tom Fletcher disclosed the toll could be more than 50,000. It's now a race against time.